0: Nations official say Russia deliberately targeted a UN vehicle in southern Ukraine with attack drones. NPR's Joanna Kakissis reports the strike took place in a part of Ukraine where Russians hunt civilians with drones.
1: A vehicle carrying staff from the UN Office for the Coordination of Humanitarian Affairs was hit twice by small first-person view drones. No one was injured. Tom Fletcher, the UN's emergency relief coordinator, told a briefing he was awoken in the middle of the night to news of the drone strike.
2: Where our people were very, very lucky to escape with their lives in what looks like a targeted attack. And we are furious about that, and we will demand accountability and full investigations.
1: The attack took place in Ukraine's southern Kherson region, where Russian troops used drones to hunt civilians on foot and in vehicles. Ukrainians call this practice the human safari. Joanna Kakissis, NPR News, Kyiv.
0: And you're listening to NPR News from Washington. Today marks the end of Jerome Powell's 8-year run as chair of the Federal Reserve. He helped steer the central bank through a tumultuous period that included double-digit unemployment during the pandemic, followed by the highest inflation in four decades. Kevin Warsh takes over as Fed chair after getting the Senate confirmation this week. But in an unusual move, Powell will remain on the Fed's governing board. The Trump administration has notified Congress it has $19 billion set aside to close down the U.S. Agency for International Development, money that was allocated for aid for global health and development. As NPR's Gabriela Emanuel reports, a group of Democratic lawmakers have now sent a letter arguing how wasteful and unnecessary it is.
3: In January last year, President Trump's team dismantled much of the country's international aid efforts. While most of the work stopped immediately, the process of ending contracts and winding down projects continues. Democratic Congresswoman Lois Frankel from Florida says the cut in foreign aid has created chaos and suffering.
4: Now they want to withhold $19 billion more to clean up their mess. Funds that were appropriated by Congress to fight malaria, tuberculosis, hunger.
3: NPR reached out to the Office of Budget and Management, as well as what remains of the U.S. Agency for International Development, but did not get a reply. Gabriela Emanuel, NPR News.
0: Wall Street lower by the closing bell, the Dow down 537 points, NASDAQ down 410. I'm Janine Herbst, NPR News in Washington.
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7: This is Fresh Air. I'm David Bianculli. One of the most unflinching and acclaimed memoirs of the Vietnam War was about a young lieutenant, one of the first Americans to fight in the war, leading a Marine platoon through the jungle. A Rumor of War was written by Philip Caputo, who died last week at the age of 84. In reviewing the book in 1977, John Gregory Dunn described it as, quote, heartbreaking, terrifying, and enraging. It belongs to the literature of men at war, unquote. The book became a bestseller and was adapted into a TV miniseries. After the war, Caputo became a journalist and was part of the Chicago Tribune Pulitzer Prize-winning team that uncovered violations of voting procedures in a March 1972 primary. While a foreign correspondent in Lebanon during their civil war, he was captured by Palestinian militants and held for a week. Later, in another incident, he was shot multiple times by a different group of militants in Beirut. He returned to the States, and during convalescence for his injuries, he wrote A Rumor of War. Caputo went on to write two other memoirs, 10 novels, 2 short story collections, and 4 works of nonfiction. His love of adventure is detailed in an obituary on his website, which reads, quote, Caputo caught a leviathan-sized marlin off Cuba's shores, hunted big game in Africa, roughed it in Australia's outback, cast fly lines in the world's oceans and streams from Alaska to New England, and read books as voraciously as he wrote them. We're going to listen to Terry's 2005 interview with Philip Caputo. At the time, he had written the novel Acts of Faith, set in war-torn Sudan, about aid workers and missionaries there.
8: You've been in war zones as a Marine and as a journalist. Can you talk a little bit about the difference between being there as a fighter and being there as somebody just covering the fighting?
9: Well, probably the major difference is that the war correspondent can get out of there almost whenever he chooses, or she chooses. The soldier is stuck there, is under orders, and there's no return ticket. There's no going back to the hotel in another day or two or three. The soldier has to confront that situation constantly, under orders, often against his or her own will. And also, the journalist generally has some kind of picture of what's going on, a big picture of what's happening. Quite often, if you're an enlisted soldier or even a junior officer, say on the level of a lieutenant or a captain, all you know about what's going on is what's going on directly in front of you. And this can often give you a certain sense or feeling of powerlessness, no control over your fate or your destiny, that say somebody like the war correspondent can maintain that sense, although it may be an illusion, even on the war correspondent's part.
8: Did you respect war correspondents when you were fighting in Vietnam, or did you see them as like guys with pens and cameras who were onlookers?
9: I think I was agnostic about them. I mean, I didn't particularly dislike them. I always remember feeling, and I think there were probably in four operations I was on that there were journalists along, either TV or print journalists. I could never figure out why they were there. It seemed just peculiar to me. It seemed very odd, and sometimes I got a little annoyed with them because I would be, especially if they were with the unit that I was with, or that I was in command of, which in this case was a rifle platoon, I would feel somewhat responsible for them and for their safety. And that would be a distraction to me. But in general, you might say I could have taken them or left them.
8: You know, as we were saying, your new novel, Acts of Faith, which is about aid workers and missionaries in Sudan, is in part about how idealistic motives can become really changed once you're in a foreign war where you don't really understand the culture. You wrote in your memoir about fighting in Vietnam, A Rumor of War, war is always attractive to young men who know nothing about it. But we had also been seduced into uniform by Kennedy's challenge to ask what you can do for your country, and by the missionary idealism he had awakened in us. I guess I'm wondering if fighting in Vietnam made you skeptical of idealism.
9: Oh, yes, it did. I'll just freely admit that, and like a lot of people my age, I was indelibly marked by that experience and by that era. Yes, I'm profoundly skeptical of idealism, profoundly skeptical about government pronouncements, profoundly skeptical about the honesty and integrity of our elected officials, profoundly skeptical about what generals and military leaders tell us is happening as opposed to what may really be happening. I would not want to speak for the entire baby boom generation. I forgot how many millions of people that is. But I think a significant number of people in that age group think that way. And as a result of what happened in Vietnam and in the 60s. And I can't, there's no sense in my trying to pretend somehow that didn't happen to me, because it did.
8: You know, it's interesting. You managed to, as you've pointed out in your writing, you managed to get through your tour of duty in Vietnam without any wounds. But then as a journalist covering Beirut, you were shot several times in one episode. What happened to you?
9: Well, it's one of those proverbial long stories that I will endeavor to make short. I was covering the Lebanese Civil War. I was the Chicago Tribune's Middle East correspondent based in Beirut. I was filing a story to the paper when the building I was in came under heavy machine gun fire. I then exited the building, ran into some Muslim militiamen from some strange street militia that was active in Beirut at that time. They tried to take my press card away from me. The press card was very precious to us, as that without it, you could get killed fairly easily. And I remember I grabbed it from one of these guys that was trying to take it from me. And I put it back in my wallet, and they said, all right, you know, get out of here, go. And as I was walking away, they started to open fire at me, open fire on me, and hit me in the ankle, in my left ankle, hit me in the left leg. I got hit superficially in the head, the back, the shoulders, but just by, let's say, superficial shrapnel wounds. Fortunately, these were Muslim militiamen, and I was right near a street controlled by Christians, because that was a sectarian war, or at least in part a sectarian war. And although I was down, because of the wounds in my legs, I couldn't walk. I was able to crawl, and I crawled onto this Christian-controlled street, and probably I just owe my life to that, because I think had they not been afraid to pursue me, they would have, and that would have been the end of me.
8: You're a writer. You use your imagination all the time, and I'm sure during the war in Vietnam, you must have imagined what it would have been like to be shot or injured there. How did actually getting shot compare to what you'd always imagined it would feel like?
9: I suppose I used to wonder, like anybody who's been in there, will it hurt? Even if it is an instantly fatal wound, like, say, one to the brain. I remember I used to think sometimes in Vietnam, especially if I'd seen comrades who were killed, if they felt somehow in that last flashing instant of their life, some enormous amount of pain was compressed. As I discovered, is that you actually don't feel a thing. The impact is so stunning from a high velocity. Bullet that something happens to your system, and I didn't feel any pain. In fact, for probably 2 or 3 hours after I was shot.
8: By then, were you in a medical setting?
9: Yeah, I was in a hospital by then.
8: Mm-hmm. You did some of your recovery back at your parents' house, the house you grew up in, and you've said that you wrote some of A Rumor of War, your Vietnam memoir, in the bedroom that you grew up in. And when I read that, I thought, wow, that's so weird. Because, I mean, a lot of people I know feel or used to feel that when they went back to the bedroom that they grew up in after they were an adult, they'd feel like a child again. You know, that you see that same furniture, stuff that's still on the wall.
9: Yeah.
8: Your parents are there. And somehow, you know, you're kind of a kid again. But what was it like for you to be in that kind of setting at writing this, this really complicated memoir of war?
9: Well, I think considering that I was then confined either to a wheelchair or to crutches, that I was almost naturally in a childlike situation. I mean, I had my wife and two kids with me. So we were all living in the same house. It was almost like one of those old immigrant families. It was so intensely boring, you know, to be to be confined to a wheelchair in a rather ordinary suburb of Chicago that, as a matter of fact, oddly enough, writing that book gave me some focus, a purpose in life, and was also partly an antidote to this intense boredom. I mean, I think I would have either been perhaps reading some of the time, but probably most of the time would have been sitting in that wheelchair or in a chair with my legs up and cast, watching TV.
7: Journalist Philip Caputo talking with Terry Gross in 2005. He died last week at the age of 84. We'll hear more after a break. This is Fresh Air.
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7: This is Fresh Air. Let's get back to Terry's interview with journalist Philip Caputo, who wrote the well-regarded Vietnam War memoir, A Rumor of War. He also was a Pulitzer Prize-winning journalist and a foreign correspondent. He died last week at the age of 84.
8: Some of your new novel, Acts of Faith, is about extremism. And, you know, again, it's set in the civil war in Sudan, and the government in Khartoum is an extremist Islamist government. You've had firsthand experience with extremists. When you were covering Lebanon, you were captured for a week. Who captured you, and what did they do to you?
9: I was captured by a faction of the Palestinian Liberation Organization that was called the PDFLP. They captured me because they thought that I was a CIA agent, which is rather frequent accusation made against journalists, particularly American journalists, in the Middle East and in elsewhere, but particularly in the Middle East.
8: So what did they do to you in the week that you were held hostage?
9: Well, I wasn't held hostage. They didn't. They weren't holding me
8: captive,
9: for a ransom
8: captive
9: or anything.
8: They
9: interrogated me over and over and over again, often with questions that were ludicrous. I was subjected to mild physical and at times severe psychological torture. Things like having my hands tied behind my back and then my ankles, my legs bent back, so my ankles were then tied to my hands. You know, as you bent like a bow, and then a guy sticks an AK-47 in your temple and says, "You must now answer these questions truthfully." You know, no kidding. They stuffed me in a hole in the ground that was where rats were crawling around and things like that for 24 hours with no food, no water, no light, hardly any air. That sort of thing, all of which they were trying to break me down, convinced that I was a CIA agent, and at any moment I would suddenly, you know, like a person in the courtroom melodrama, leap up and scream, "I did it, I did it." But of course I didn't, since I wasn't one.
8: So what were some of the things that went through your mind about what you should tell them? I mean, you told them the truth, that you weren't a CIA agent, but you did risk getting killed during this week. I'm sure that that was a real possibility. So did you think of, like, lying and making stuff up to give them?
9: I sure did. I mean, there were a couple of times I actually thought about telling them what I figured they wanted to hear. Because you get the feeling that they're going to hold you there forever, and that you're going to go through 10, 12, 14 hours of grilling every single day for in the indefinite future, and that you'll be driven crazy. To which was added the extra stress as the Palestinian camp they were keeping me in was under fire from the Lebanese Air Force and the Lebanese Army. It was being bombed and shelled at the same time. So while I'm answering these questions, Every now and then, the interrogation would be interrupted by a 250-pound bomb going off in the next block or something like that. So, I was tempted at times to just lie to them. And in fact, after I was released, a CIA agent from the American embassy called me in to his office and wanted to know if I had done just that and if I might have, you know, started to throw out names of people I knew in the embassy just to give my captors names and say, yeah, these guys are CIA agents too. So that was, you know, one of the things I did think of, but I decided that it would be a bad idea.
8: You know, people talk about war as a crucible that will test you and shape you. Probably being in a hole in the ground, held captive, is a crucible too. Do you feel like you were tested and learned things about yourself and even about like your threshold of pain when you were held captive for that week in Lebanon?
9: Oh, certainly. When you've had experiences like that and then you encounter the more or less ordinary stresses of life, even what one could consider, say, extreme stresses, I don't know, like, say, you're broke or you can't make the mortgage payment or whatever, that's nothing to sneeze at, nothing to laugh at. But when you've been through something like that, you, in the midst of a more ordinary crisis, you will stop and you'll say, oh, my God, I got through that. This is absolutely nothing compared to that, and I'll get through this easy enough.
8: So what are, if this isn't too personal, what are some of the things you feel you learned about yourself in the extreme and dangerous situations you were in, you know, as a journalist, as a Marine, as a captive?
9: Well, I think, let's say on the flattering side. I certainly learned that I was tougher than I thought. Not in the sense of a, you know, chest thumping macho tough guy, but I meant that I could endure and keep my head under extreme stress better than I would have thought. On the unflattering side, I know in Vietnam, and it's described fully in A Rumor of War, and it would take me way too long to go into a full, description of it. But when I was in Vietnam, I had discovered that I had a capacity to be violent and dark in my actions in a way that totally shocked me. I didn't think that sort of thing was in me. I've got this main character here in the novel in Acts of Faith, Douglas Braithwaite, who does have a dark force within him, but he denies that it exists. And his partner, Fitzhugh Martin, later says of him that those who deny the dark angel in their natures will become prey to it, and they won't recognize that dark force when it summons you, when it knocks at the door and summons you to do something that is really reprehensible. And I think that arises out of a discovery that I made about myself when I was in Vietnam.
8: You know, since your Vietnam memoir, A Rumor of War, was such an important book about the war, I'm just wondering what you made of the whole debate about John Kerry's service in Vietnam during the election and how divided the country still seemed to be about the meaning of that war and the justness of that war.
9: The Vietnam War and the 1960s will not be over until, I'll predict, let's say 2040. That is roughly when the last baby boomer will die. And I just think that the divisions that were aroused during that era and by that war will continue to be fought by that particular generation, again, until they no longer have any effect on the daily and political life of the country.
8: Philip Caputo, thank you very much for talking with us.
9: Well, thank you, Terry. Thanks. Good to be here.
7: Journalist Philip Caputo spoke to Terry Gross in 2005. He wrote the Vietnam War memoir, A Rumor of War, which became part of the canon of wartime literature. He died last week at the age of 84. Coming up, we mark the 100th birthday of Sir David Attenborough and listen to a portion of our 1985 interview with him. I'm David Bianculli, and this is Fresh Air.
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7: This is Fresh Air. I'm TV critic David Bianculli. Sir David Attenborough, the globally famous host, narrator, and creator of nature films, marked his 100th birthday last week. His celebrated and popular natural history programs, since he began hosting and producing them for the BBC in the 1950s, have included Planet Earth and the Blue Planet series, The Life of Birds, and Life on Earth, which traveled the globe to trace the history of evolution. London's Natural History Museum noted the occasion of Attenborough's 100th birthday by naming a new genus and species of parasitic wasp after him. PBS did it by presenting a new special with Attenborough as host, allowing him to look back on what he considered one of his finest achievements, the series Life on Earth. Today, we're noting the occasion by listening back to his 1985 interview with Terry Gross, where she asked him about making his Life on Earth and other nature documentary series.
8: When you're a cameraman looking for animals to display, birds of display, its feathers or whatever, are you sitting there with the camera waiting and waiting, having it poised, ready to be turned on?
16: Well, of course, it's the sort of classic thing for the natural history cameraman to say modestly, "Well, I'm afraid we waited 9 months and 27 hours, whatever, you know, to get that shot." In point of fact, if the truth is to be told, the better cameraman you are and the better naturalist you are, the less time you have to wait. If you really know enough, you know, well, I mean, it's like turning up in England and hoping to get cuckoos in December. I mean, you know, they don't occur. Cuckoos go cuckoo in spring. And so you turn up in spring. And if you really know, you know which week to turn up. And similarly, if you decide that you really want to have, a monkey, the alpha male of a troop displaying at a certain time, you find out the man who knows about that particular species and perhaps has been working with them for a year. And he'll say, "Oh, well, if that's what you want, I can take you. You want to meet Fred, who is the alpha male of group three." And Fred always turns up in the morning about 5:30 with the troop on that log there just by the river side. And he always sees Willie from the other side of the river, who is very fed up, and they're great rivals, and he always displays. And you go down there, and you get there 30 minutes before Fred's due, you set up the camera, Fred turns up, and he does it. And so you go away, and you say, "Fine, I've got the shot I wanted, and I did it in a day." But that is a measure of, not in this instance, that instance, your success. It's the measure of the skill of the scientific observer who has spent his life studying that troop. And that's the fact of the matter. So that actually boasting how patient you were and how long it took you to get the shot is a kind of confession of inadequacy.
8: Hmm. Have any of your camera people ever gotten hurt or attacked by one of the animals who they'd come to shoot?
16: No, none of my friends, thank goodness, have ever had. I mean, we've all had the sort of mild occasions to climb a tree rather faster than one would think.
8: Are you good at that?
16: I've no idea whether I'm good. All I know is that when the rhinoceros charges, you find yourself 12 foot up a tree that has no branches beneath you, and you can't imagine how you got there. But actually, again, that again is a sort of the wrong kind of boast. If you're a good enough naturalist, you should know how close you can get to an elephant before it charges. You should be able to read the way it moves its ears, and the way it shakes its head, and which way the wind is going, and so on, to know that is as close as you ought to get. And it's not my job or any of us, in order to demonstrate to be brave. Our job is to get the pictures. And you don't actually get pictures by persuading an elephant to charge you and pound your camera to little bits of cogwheels into the dust.
8: Just curious, how close can you get to an elephant before he charges?
16: You can get, it depends on the wind.
8: On the wind?
16: Yeah, I don't mean the elephant's wind. I mean,
8: yeah. What does the wind have to do with it?
16: Well, because of your smell.
8: Oh.
16: I mean, if the wind suddenly... What you do, if you want to get close to elephants, which isn't a particular ambition of mine, though I've spent a certain amount of time close to them, you get one of your silk stockings or nylon stockings, and you put talcum powder in it, face powder, and you hold it in a little bag, and you continually bob it up and down so that you can see from the way this very fine talcum powder is drifting which way this is less than a wind. This is just the faintest breath of air. As long as the talcum powder keeps coming towards you, which is how you should have been approaching the elephant in the first place, that's okay. You're smelling the elephant, he's not smelling you. But if that talcum powder starts to move away from you, then you can bet your bottom dollar that the elephant's going to smell you quite soon, and this is the time you ought to retreat.
8: So the elephant's not really paying attention to seeing you, it's smelling
16: it doesn't
8: you.
16: The smell of human beings. Its eyesight's not all that good. It has very small eyes. And of course, one on either side of its head, as it were, so it's viewing from the side all the time. And it is smell and sound which particularly get it upset.
8: You've been making naturalist movies for over 30 years. Film technology has changed a lot during that time. Is what you're able to show us different because of how the technology has changed?
16: It's changed beyond recognition. The first films I made back in 1952 in Africa, we had a clockwork camera. I mean, you had to wind it up. And it only ran for about, I think, 40 seconds or something. That was the longest shot you could take. There was no way in which you could actually record sound at the same time, synchronously. The lenses were small focal lengths so that you could really never get any decent close-ups. Without, that is, getting much closer than you would wish to be. The film stocks were extremely slow so that you couldn't actually film unless the light was very bright. You couldn't film in the jungle, for example. You couldn't film colour, certainly. It was just not enough light. Now, of course, you have cameras with marvellous lenses, very sensitive stocks, very fast lenses, very long focus lenses, so that you can do, with the cameras, all kinds of things which you couldn't do before. You can get resolution, definition of your picture much better than it was. But also there are many other sort of things you can do. Recently, I mean, in the last, For Life on Earth, for example, we wanted to show a mole running down its tunnel. Nobody had ever shown a mole running down its tunnel. Perhaps nobody had ever wanted to show a mole running down its tunnel, but we decided we did. And so we went to the local hospital and borrowed their fibre optics, you know, which they know they use to put down people's throats and look inside their stomachs or inside their lungs. And we used that fibre optic device to put it in a mole's tunnel.
8: Sex and violence is such a big issue in television programming. How much of sex, parentheses, mating, or violence, parentheses, one animal killing another for its food, do you think it's proper to show for a documentary series on television?
16: Well, the curious thing is that if you show one sequence of copulation, it may last, I mean, in terms of actual technical, of when it starts and when it finishes, no more than about, say, perhaps, let us say, for the sake of argument, a minute and a half. People will be convinced afterwards that the programme showed nothing else. I mean, they'll say, that programme, I mean, why you went on and on and on and on about that sequence? We can't possibly understand. It was really awful of you. And that, of course, is because these images are so powerful that hit us subliminally and psychologically so powerfully that we are knocked right off balance by them. As you say, I used to be a film director. I used to be a director of programmes, and I remember very well, we have a fairly liberal view about those sort of scenes that you can do. But on the other hand, we had a financial programme, which was devoted to doing an item about bloodstock and horses and the value in terms of economics of what thoroughbred stock was and so on. And they had an interview in which a man was talking to a breeder about this, and over the breeder's shoulder in the background there was a stallion servicing a mare. Now, I don't know how familiar you are with stallions servicing mares, but I can tell you it's a fairly spectacular proceeding. And I was as mad as anything as the network director that the irresponsibility of doing that, because actually it was totally irrelevant. I mean, of course, he thought it was quite, and the producer thought it was quite entertaining because it was marginally, peripherally appropriate. But it was not centrally appropriate. And it was not about the economics. And the result, but the image was so powerful that nobody could possibly listen to about the economics while this extraordinary drama was going on behind. Now, that seems to me irresponsible and totally indefensible. But if you were doing a program about the nature of display or the techniques that a scorpion had, it being a very antique organism, and how, in fact, the evolution of sexual behaviours developed amongst that group of invertebrate animals, then it seems to me totally proper that you should do it. Of course, you can be lascivious about it, just as you can be lascivious and obscene about violence, and you can use shots of lions tearing the entrails from some poor wildebeest. I mean, it happens. You didn't organise it. There it is. But is it what the programme's about? I mean, is it necessary for it to be an accurate truth? If you actually sanitise it so that you never put any of that in, that's just as bad, because that gives a totally misleading idea as to what the world of nature is like.
7: 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More after a break. 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
7: 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Let's get back to Terry's 1985 interview with David Attenborough. Last week, he celebrated his 100th birthday.
8: Did you grow up in the city?
16: In a town, yeah. Well, it was a city, yes. But one that I could get to the country fairly easily on a bicycle.
8: Yeah, because I was kind of wondering how you became as comfortable with different physical environments. Because I think a lot of people who grew up in the city adapt less easily to exotic locations and climates.
16: I'm not sure that's true, actually. I think a lot of us who grew up in cities developed a great hunger for these kind of places.
8: Mm.
16: A sufficient hunger to kind of quell the uncomfortableness of involved in going there. I grew up. I certainly spent a lot of time in the countryside looking for fossils or hedgehogs or whatever. But I was certainly a city boy.
8: When did you decide that you weren't going to live the academic life and write textbooks, but instead you were going to write popular books and make movies that a popular audience could appreciate?
16: Well, when I was an undergraduate studying zoology, it sounds amazing now to say this, but it is true, and this was in Cambridge in 1944-45. The kind of zoology that we learnt was a zoology which was laboratory-based. Most of the animals you dealt with were dead. You were cutting them up to learn about their anatomy. Or if you were studying live animals, behaving, as it were, then there were rats running through mazes or frogs jumping in front of a checkered board or something. What you didn't do was to go out and look at exciting animals like elephants or lions in Africa. That was not zoology. That was either big game hunting or natural history or something. But it certainly wasn't science, because you couldn't. It was kind of thought that science involved manipulating in an experimental way the animals you were studying. But unbeknownst to me at that time, the great pioneers of animal behavioral studies, Conrad Lorenz, for example, were actually working on this behavioral science that we now call ethology. But I was then called up and I went to the Navy. And when I came out of the Navy, it still seemed that they were still cutting up dogfish and watching mice in mazes. And I thought, well, this is not for me. And I went into publishing and then got into the BBC and persuaded them to let me make animal films.
8: Did they reach an audience right away?
16: Yes. Yes, animal films have always had a huge audience, in Britain at any rate, and I suspect here. I really think that people, and I'm with them, think that there are few things more beautiful than a butterfly or a hummingbird, and that there's few things more dramatic than a party of warrior ants invading termites. There are few things more extraordinary than some of the breeding techniques of amphibians, and so on. And it's always had a huge audience.
8: You think it's the beauty of it?
16: No, I think it's all those things, the beauty, the drama, the fascination, the unexpectedness, the uninhibitedness, the truth in a curious way. I mean, animals don't lie to suit the camera, as it were. What they do is what they do. They may lie to one another, in fact, they do, but they don't lie to the camera.
8: Do you ever find yourself, though, doing the equivalent of only looking to photograph pretty people, you know, like looking to photograph animals who are especially photogenic or landscapes that are especially dramatic or beautiful?
16: That, in fact, is one of the reasons why I determined to do those two series, Life on Earth and the Living Planet, because there's a great temptation, as you say, to do the pretty ones all the time. I know perfectly well how you can get a very good, an enormously popular program. If you want an enormously popular animal program, it's not difficult. You might just put a chimpanzee in it.
8: And it's the equivalent of having an infant.
16: That's right. Right. Uh-huh. If you want to make an unpopular program, you put a snake in it. If you, on the other hand, you say, I wish to survey the animal kingdom, you have to do programs about snakes and chimpanzees. And so you have to do programs entirely about insects, which are not all that pleasant. I remember starting Life on Earth because I said we've got to start at the very beginning and go from the beginning of life all the way through. The first program was going to be almost entirely about algae and single-celled organisms, you see. And I was trying to sell this to a television executive to make sure that they get some money, a decent budget for this. And he said, the first program is of great importance, you know, that's what the audience is going to judge it on. So what's your first program going to be? And I told him it was going to be about this. And he said, how the hell, he said, are you going to get 10,000 people grabbed by the throat by green slime, he said, which indeed is a question. Making programs about green slime is not as easy as making about chimpanzees, but if you're going to be comprehensive and responsible, you should try and do so.
8: Did you keep that as the first show?
16: Oh, yes.
8: And did it work?
16: Did
8: you get the audience?
16: Yes, it did, fortunately.
8: Is there a desired response you'd like viewers to have to your programs?
16: Well, if I'm totally honest, I have to say that the reason I make these kind of programs is because I find the subject matter fascinating. And I and therefore find it very enjoyable. There's nothing I enjoy more than watching animals doing things. And I would hope that other people would enjoy them. That's the primary thing. Now, of course, if you think that the wildlife and animals and plants are enjoyable and important, and somebody says they are in danger, then you have a sort of obligation to make sure that you can do what you can to help them and protect them. And so I am delighted if a subsidiary purpose or subsidiary effect

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4: This is Fresh Air. The new movie, The Wizard of the Kremlin, is set in Russia in the years from the fall of communism in the early 1990s to the period just before the invasion of Ukraine. It stars Paul Dano as a one-time artist who becomes the media consultant to Vladimir Putin. He's played by Jude Law. Our critic at large, John Powers, says that even though the movie doesn't always work dramatically, you'll leave knowing a lot more about how Putin came to be a dictator.
5: Back in olden times, the movies usually waited until political leaders were safely buried before putting them on screen. We're less deferential now. From Oliver Stone's W, which hit theaters when George W. Bush was still in office, to Ali Abbasi's The Apprentice, which came out when Donald Trump was seeking his second term, filmmakers now calmly fictionalize stories about those still in power. The latest to take a bow is Vladimir Putin. Played by Jude Law, surely Vladimir would be flattered. He's the dark star at the center of The Wizard of the Kremlin, an exceedingly interesting, if sometimes frustrating, new film. Based on a novel by Giuliano da Empoli, it's been adapted for the screen by two top-drawer talents, director Olivier Assayas and co-writer Emmanuel Carrère. Blending made-up characters and real-life big shots, they offer a bouncy history of how Russia went from a Soviet dictatorship to a new kind of czarism. The wizard of the title isn't actually Putin, but his media advisor Vadim Baranov, played by Paul Dano with plump cheeks that look as hermetically polished as Teflon. During an interview with a Yale professor, that's Jeffrey Wright, the now-retired Baranov looks back on his career. It begins during the fall of communism in the Gorbachev era and continues into the lawless 90s, when mafia-style capitalism impoverished millions but turned some schemers into billionaire oligarchs. In that time, Baranov goes from selling electronics to becoming an avant-garde theater director who falls in love with a cynical actress. That's Alicia Vikander. When she dumps him for an oil oligarch, Baranov realizes that the arts don't matter in the new anything-goes Russia. He decides that he wants to be at the heart of his times. So he goes into TV, creating trashy reality shows and becoming a protege of Boris Berezovsky, a real-life oligarch who owns the country's biggest channel. Berezovsky is looking for a sturdy, malleably corrupt successor to the Russian Federation's fading president, drunken Boris Yeltsin. He settles on a balding, taciturn, slightly nondescript KGB officer named Vladimir Putin. Although Putin's at first reluctant, Baranov persuades him to run for office by arguing that Russians have always needed, indeed craved, authority from the top. Now there's an idea that Putin can get behind. He quickly turns on the clever Berezovsky, who thought he could control his creation. Always a mistake. And Baranov becomes Putin's media guru until 2014, dreaming up things like Russia's use of the internet to destabilize the West by flooding social media with extremist ideas. Early on, Baranov, who always speaks in an eerie hush, tries to convince the smirking Putin that pursuing war in Chechnya is a losing political strategy.
6: I'm sorry, but I would think twice before getting involved in that mess. These past few years, Chechnya has killed more political careers here in Moscow than enemies on the battlefield.
7: None of them have put enough energy into the issue. Those politicians want a war that dare not speak it.

0: its name. A humane war, like the Americans do. I'm talking about something else. I'm not interested in winning the Nobel Peace Prize. What interests me is restoring integrity to the Russian Federation.
1: I won't comment on geopolitics. It's not my field of expertise. What I will say, however, is that it's political suicide.
0: I think you're mistaken. I think you've let Westerners persuade you that an electoral campaign has to be two teams of economists discussing PowerPoint presentations. In Russia, power is something else entirely.
2: The Wizard of the Kremlin contains so much sharp dialogue that I wish its story was more dramatic. While individual scenes brim with life, Asayas really knows how to evoke a society on the move. The action as a whole feels rushed, episodic, and a tad abstract. For instance, Vikander's character is less a full-fledged woman than an alluring symbol of Russia's divided soul. Yet despite all its flaws, the movie's worth seeing just for Law's portrayal of Putin, which isn't merely juicy, but revelatory. In his composed posture, ironic smile, and flashes of anger, we sense what makes this man tick. His canniness, brutality, rough humor, paranoia, and resentment of the West, which, he believes, tries to make him feel small. Watching Law's Putin in action, I got a clearer sense of why this man, whom Baranov calls the Tsar, jails or murders anyone he finds threatening, and why he feels righteous about invading Ukraine. In contrast, the wizard himself remains elusive. Based on a real-life figure named Vladislav Surkov, Baranov is opaque, perhaps even to himself. Some viewers are annoyed by this and by Dano's stylized deadpan. What is he thinking? But the wizard's inner life isn't what matters. It's his deeds. He's one of those brainy, morally vacant political strategists you find all over the world. As he sits in his country house talking, you wonder whether Baranov ever believed in the dictatorship he was helping to create, or whether he just enjoyed seeing his ideas triumph in the real world, like staging a successful play. In the end, the Wizard of the Kremlin is less about exposing Putin's authoritarian nature than about capturing an emblematic figure of our age. Baranov is a man who's excited by serving malevolent power, even knowing it will probably destroy him.
3: 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On Monday's show, growing up underground, the son of two American revolutionaries. Bernardine Dorn and Bill Ayers were leaders of the Weather Underground, the radical group that planted bombs and collaborated with the Black Panthers to protest racism and the war in Vietnam. Their son, Zaid Ayers Dorn, has a new memoir. 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Fresh Air's executive producer is Sam Brigger. Our senior producer today is Roberta Shorrock. 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Our interviews and reviews are produced and edited by Phyllis Myers, Anne-Marie Baldonado, Lauren Krenzel, Teresa Madden, Monique Nazareth, Thea Challoner, Susan Yakundi, Anna Bauman, and Nico Gonzalez-Whistler. Our digital media producer is Molly C.B. Nesper. For Terry Gross and Tanya Mosley, I'm David Bianculli.
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Well, good Friday evening to you, and welcome to In the Mood. I'm Andy Beanstock, here till midnight tonight with the best of the big bands and more. It's Friday the 15th of May, Preakness weekend. Feels a little odd with the race not being in the city, but so be it. The forecast for the weekend, well, clear skies tonight, a low of 53. Sunny tomorrow, highs in the low 80s. Mostly sunny on Sunday with a slight chance of afternoon showers and thunderstorms. Sunday's high in the upper 80s. We'll get up to near 90 degrees on Monday under mostly sunny skies. We will start the evening by setting the Wayback Machine to 1937. First up, Benny Goodman and his orchestra. Lilton Martha Tilton is the vocalist. A tune that was named for my friend and former colleague here at WIPR. It's Bob White.

a chance to drift, for you to lift your tender lips to mine. The things, dear, that I long for are few. Just give me a sailboat in the moonlight.

0: 88.1 WYPR, it's In the Mood. Andy Beanstock with you on this Friday evening. The Wayback Machine set for 1937. That is Shep Fields right there with his Rippling Rhythm Orchestra. And Good Night, My Love. A beauty from Tommy Dorsey before that, Once in a While. Eddie Duchin and Moonlight in Shadows. Bunny Berrigan's orchestra with A Study in Brown. We heard Guy Lombardo, Carmen Lombardo, the vocalist, the wonderfully named A Sailboat in the Moonlight. About as evocative a title as you can have. We began with Benny Goodman's orchestra, Martha Tilton, the vocalist, and Bob White. It's In the Mood this Friday evening here on WYPR.
1: In an effort to broaden the diversity of their student body, colleges are trying to recruit rural students from across the country. For some students, the move is a bit of an adjustment.
2: They know, like, oh my God, like, oh, this is like a titration machine, or like, oh, and like my school has like one test tube that we all share, so I feel kind of behind.
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0: That's tomorrow morning at 8 right here on WYPR. Next up, a set of Cuban big band music, starting with this one. It came to mind because it was named to the National Recording Registry this week. It was a 1940 hit for Perez Prado and his orchestra. It's a mambo. It's not mambo number one or two or three. It's mambo number five. Perez Prado kicks it off on WYPR.

0: In the Moon on WIPR, direct from Havana. That was Perez Prado and his orchestra with Patricia. Before that, a pair from Ricky Ricard, I mean Desi Arnaz. Desi Arnaz and his orchestra. A wonderful recording of Tico Tico. And before that, his classic, often heard on I Love Lucy, Babalu. Before that, a band leader not well known outside of Cuba, legendary in Cuba, however, Benny Moré with his all-star Cuban orchestra and Qué Bueno Baila Usted. And we began with a Perez Prado piece that was the reason for this whole set. It was named to the National Recording Registry this past week as a recording to be saved. Perez Prado in his 1940 recording of Mambo No. 5, kicking off that set here on In the Mood on WYPR.
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2: I love that they brought the toys back, but I've always felt that adult cereals should have, like, things in them, too.
1: Yeah.
2: Like Viagra or Lipitor.
1: I'm Peter Sagal. This week, we turned the tables on Jeopardy host Ken Jennings by asking him questions in the form of a question. 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
0: As Wait, Wait, Don't Tell Me, it's tomorrow morning at 10 right here on WYPR. Clear skies tonight. Lows will be in the low 50s. Mostly sunny tomorrow. Tomorrow's high in the low 80s. Mostly sunny on Sunday with a chance of afternoon showers. Sunday's high in the upper 80s. Sunny on Monday. Monday's high near 90 degrees. Here's the marvelous pairing of George Shearing, George at the piano, with Mel Torme.

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Recorded at the Mark Hopkins in San Francisco in April of 1982. George Shearing, Mel Torme, a wonderful recording of Lullaby of Birdland. And before that, the Rodgers and Hammerstein song, Might As Well Be Spring. The bassist there was Brian Torf, George Shearing at the piano.

Welcome back to In the Mood. Andy Beanstack here till midnight with the best of the big bands and more. I'm here from 10 till midnight every Friday. And tomorrow night, I'm back with jazz from 8 until midnight. Tomorrow is the 113th anniversary of the birth of the great clarinetist and band leader, Woodrow Charles Herman. That's Woody Herman to you. Some Woody now, starting with the Woodchopper's Ball.

0: In the Mood here on WIPR, tomorrow, the 113th anniversary of the birth of band leader, clarinetist, Woodrow Charles Herman, Woody Herman. Heard there with Summer Sequence, Part 4, Ralph Burns's piece, Stan Getz on tenor, Bijou, Rumba a la Jazz before that, Apple Honey, Blue Flame, Francis Wayne singing Happiness is a Thing Called Joe, Northwest Passage, the tenor saxophone feature, Four Brothers, and the Woodchopper's Ball. Woody Herman on In the Mood on WYPR. A little more Woody coming up in just a moment.
1: I'm Peter Sagal. This week on Wait, Wait, we turn the tables on Jeopardy host Ken Jennings by asking him questions in the form of a question. Join us for the news quiz from NPR.
0: That'll show him. Wait, wait, don't tell me. Tomorrow morning at 10 on WYPR. Clearing skies tonight. Lows will be in the low 50s for the Preakness in Laurel tomorrow. Feels kind of weird for it not to be here, but so be it. Sunny tomorrow. Highs in the low 80s. Sunny on Sunday with a slight chance of rain in the afternoon. Sunday's high in the upper 80s. Monday sunny and a high near 90 degrees. Here's Woody leading a small group of like-minded compatriots in the summer of 1980 at the Concord Pavilion. I think this is a record that just swings, starting with this recording of The Woodchopper's Ball.

0: important part of the exhibition, finding the right shoes.
1: Mwisho, mtu mwingine mwisho. Acha niangalie. Acha niangalie.
0: I'm peeping through to his phone. Wow, it's a similar one, but in white. Mika is very choosy when it comes to his shoes for the exhibition.
1: Hello, you're pia apana.
0: Oh, you just told your mom no. Yeah. Will she be heartbroken that you didn't like her choices?
1: No, she won't, because she's making for me the outfit for the show.
0: Oh, so she's still a big part of your costume design.
1: Yeah. She's making this very bell-bottom.
0: Yeah, like fashion from the 70s, from the 1970s.
1: Yeah, and also like a kimono.
0: Your mom wanted you to study business. How is art viewed in Kenya?
1: In Kenya, I think art is in its growing stages, and that's why I feel like it was hard for my mom to understand that someone can be an artist from the slum.
0: I leave Mika to prepare his work and find the right shoes, and return 3 months later to see how everything's going. I can see that he's finished the smaller eggshell mosaic templates and is now working on creating the larger versions of the works. He's also been expanding his studio, taking over the unit next door. Yeah, I can see it's almost double the size.
1: Yeah, I'm happy now to fill up the space.
0: A big change in the Trying to Blossom series is that Mika's decided that it's not just going to be the eggshell mosaics. He's also adding some big charcoal and pastel paintings to it as well.
1: I wanted Trying to Blossom series to be diverse, to have a variety of mediums.
0: So mosaics, paintings,
1: pastel drawings. I'm currently researching, doing these artworks which are about spirituality and how art is a ministry. With this, I'm going to showcase them in Kibera, House of Friends Gallery.
0: I can see you have 6 sketches and one looks complete, but you haven't done it with the eggshells. This looks like chalk and pastel?
1: Yeah, I've done it with colored pastel.
0: Colored pastel.
1: Pastel.
0: There's a person as if they're floating in the air, mm-hmm. and there's a crowd beneath them.
1: The artwork is called Sacrificial Lamb. The artist is like the sacrificial lamb because they hold nothing behind and they are free with what they express.
0: So you like experimenting with different materials. When you use charcoal, does it get your hands really dirty and black? Does it like get into your nails? Do you use the charcoal while wearing gloves?
1: Getting dirty in the studio is one of the things I think that inspires me. I don't know about other people, but for me, I think that in the studio, I think I have to really get messy.
0: Messy is creative.
1: Yeah, that's where I feel like I'm being creative. Like now I'm really making art.
0: It was wonderful to see how Mika's enthusiastic energy inspired his art. And I left him finishing off those last few pieces for the exhibition. But then, just a few weeks later, disaster struck.
1: Around midnight, I was going out to pour some water. Then when I saw some people coming from up here. So I was thinking maybe just something has happened. I went and slept. So then the next morning, my mom is calling me and telling me that everything has just been involved in the fire accident. I felt like all my effort, everything that I've been putting together to prepare me for the future and for my career has gone to nothing.
0: Sadly, Mika got the news that his studio, along with a number of neighboring homes, was destroyed in a fire. Fires are all too common in the slums of Nairobi, and he was keen to find out if any of his work could be saved.
1: I saw how everything is on the floor. I was crying, a lot of crying actually. Could not control it. Then my mom, my sister came, tried to hold me together. It was a feeling of numbness for a period of time. I remember I just thought that everything that I've ever worked on is gone and never come back again. After one day, I started calling a few people that are close or maybe that we had plans with in the studio. And through those calls, I think that's where my courage came back again.
0: I'm very sorry to hear that. That must have been a very heartbreaking experience. Was everyone okay in the fire? Was anybody hurt?
1: No one was hurt, but the loss of belongings, loss of where to sleep, you know, that's a reality in the slum. It's something that they know happens over and over again.
0: It's devastating to hear that these fires are a common occurrence here. So after the fire that took down your studio, what happened next?
1: I remember I called a friend of mine called Rose. She's a publisher of the African Art News. So then she encouraged me to share that incident on my social platforms. And after sharing it online, I started getting support. People calling, people trying to check up on me. And through that, I got a residency in Kibera. So that was like some sense of hope. They wanted me to maybe repeat the pieces that I had made. I had to insist that I can't do that. It's not possible. I am an artist who lives mostly in the moment. I can't create something that is long gone. So I had to go back to the studio again and start afresh. People funded my stay in Kibera, buy materials for my art practice. Hey, builders, well, we're building the studio. Through that, that's where I really found like the real community. But again, I never chose to be born in Mukuru.
0: Because Mukuru is a neighborhood that's challenging to live in. There's a bit of crowding, a problem with garbage collection, the electricity supply isn't constant. There are just so many challenges that Mukuru residents face.
1: Yeah. And the support that I got, I didn't get it because like someone is like pitying me. Like I got it because people know the work that I do.
0: And I remember when you called me, it was sad to know what had happened to you, but at least we knew that you needed some help.
1: Yeah, talking about things I think is very helpful for a person. When you speak it out, that's where you actually get freedom. When you don't do that, you get locked into yourself and you forget there's a world out there waiting for you. Yeah.
0: So we're here to see your new studio.
1: So it's the one with two windows and then planters hanging from the wire mesh window.
0: All right. Have to go up the stairs.
1: Yeah.
0: Wow, this gives you a view of the area.
1: Yeah. Welcome.
0: Wow. This is much more spacious and much more natural light. And we get a cool breeze. The previous studio used to get a bit heated up in the sun.
1: Yeah, at time like now, it would have been like you'd be sweating.
0: Now here, you don't need any air conditioning. So right at the corner is the main artwork going on. Tell us about this, Mika. I can see it's still in black and white.
1: On every year, I've been making a self-portrait of myself. And this year my theme is being untamed, living life as if you are free. So the portrait is taking some aspect of the studio, so having some plants, some brush, and me in my studio attire, actually, I would say, and then the chains that I have in my hand. Yes. So like just trying to capture aspects of me that make me feel untamed. This artwork, there was a lot of rubbing, a lot of starting and not completing. So and then when I was like doing the last sketch, I got what I wanted and I was like, oh, this is actually a relief. Yeah. I started feeling represented by that portrait.
0: So when I look at this portrait, I see a version of you that is more grown up, luxurious, and experiencing soft life.
1: Yeah, I think it has that. Thank you so much for that review.
0: There's just a lot of work you're doing here using chalk and pastel and your signature eggshells. You've already colored them pink, purple, yellow, green, all the colors of the rainbow.
1: Yeah, this time around I'm using eggshells in mosaic, trying to see how I've grown up. Yes. These are the most recent ones, yeah.
0: Are there also works you've done that's related to the fire incident that you've experienced?
1: Yeah. Specifically, there's this one. It's called The Pink Trauma. It's an eggshell mosaic artwork. It's still in progress. So it's showing me, and then there is like fire burning everything that I'm creating.
0: Oh, so there's pink flames.
1: Yeah, pink flames, and then there's a sticker there written crisis, and then he's still holding his flowers in his hands, you can see. All those things that he owned and he valued, like in a fire accident. So showing that even though there is trauma, there's still hope and vision that we will rise past all those things that are happening in life.
0: I noticed that in your new studio, plants have become a big addition. You have the snake plant down there in the corner, some succulents, and you have even a fresh peppermint. But the plants are also featuring a lot in your paintings. For example, the painting right in front of us, there are three women and there are two potted plants, and one of the plants is a climber that's growing all the way onto the beautiful woman's shoulder.
1: Yeah, the artwork itself is titled Ratio 3:1. It's a very dark painting. I was in a meeting last year when I was receiving my award for my work as an artist who makes artworks around women's rights and when I was receiving this award, they mentioned the ratio of women being abused. Like every three women, there's one who is being abused.
0: So that's what you mean by the painting is dark, because actually the literal painting is done in very bright colors. There's bright green and pink and yellow. But the concept of women experiencing abuse is what you're referring to as dark.
1: Yeah, I wanted to show the dignity and the beauty that they possess, you know. How is that beauty linked to these abuses? It makes you think and maybe look at things differently.
0: Okay, so show us a bit more.
1: Slowly but slowly we get to a woodcut. So this I did with the help of my friend Sammy. So he helped me with some paint and some woodcut tools, and then I did a woodcut about peace and unity and all that.
0: Okay.
1: And then you have a plant, one of my babies. My favorite, actually. I love it so much. Wow. And we are growing very well together. It has never disappointed me, and actually it keeps bringing new shoots all the time.
0: And your new studio has a great view of the outdoors.
1: At some point, we used to live in that field. Mm-hmm. And I remember at one point coming from school, and I was just thinking that one day I'll have a studio and I'll be looking at the whole slum from a very high point. So, like, I have now a whole view of the slum. I can sit here and just meditate.
0: Actually, I just saw a really big pig running across the green open field.
1: Oh.
0: So the lucky pig might get featured in your next painting.
1: Probably. The small experiences bring the big visions to life.
0: You've been listening to the documentary In the Studio with the Kenyan artist Mika Obanda, proving that art and community can help rebuild a life. The program was presented by me, Franny Joey, and the producers were Andrea Kidd and Paula McGrath.
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3: 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Good morning. It's 6 o'clock.
4: Would you consider yourself a Pilates princess?
5: Pilates princess? No. But Pilates appreciator? Yes.
4: Oh, I love that. Pilates appreciator? Yes. I had loved it for a long time, and then I started going again after lockdown, and like the vibe was different. Maybe Pilates and I are on the outs right now. I'm Brittany Luce, and this week on It's Been a Minute, I'm getting into the growing popularity of Pilates and all the weird politics getting attached to it.
6: And I'm Rachel Martin. Later on Wildcard, Ryder and Lamont on embracing our flaws.
7: Like if there's no, yeah. If there isn't something wrong with you, I'm not interested,
6: right.
7: You know? If there isn't something wrong with you, we're seriously going to have almost nothing to talk about at dinner. So maybe sit somewhere else. So, and I had to learn that that was what it meant to be human.
6: After these headlines.
8: Live from NPR News in Washington, I'm Windsor Johnston. President Trump is back in Washington after wrapping up a trip to China. The talks focused on trade, Taiwan, and tensions in the Middle East, but Trump offered few concrete details about potential agreements, including whether the U.S. will move forward with a major weapons package for Taiwan. In an interview with Fox News, Trump said his relationship with Chinese President Xi Jinping remains central to negotiations between the two countries.
9: I think the most important thing is relationship. It's all about relationship. I have a very good relationship with President Xi and with China.
8: The White House says both leaders agreed Iran cannot be allowed to develop a nuclear weapon and stressed the importance of keeping global shipping routes open. Grain markets fell after President Trump left Beijing with no firm trade deal for American soybean farmers. NPR's Kirk Sigler reports many farmers are nervous going into the planting season because China has historically been their largest buyer.
10: There had been hope that the summit would result in China committing to buy even more than the 25 million metric tons of soybeans that the White House says it's agreed to annually. That's only a verbal agreement, and nothing out of the summit was put on paper, nor was there a deal to buy even more, which caused prices to plummet by 24 cents. Here's analyst Brian Split on the podcast Standard Grain.
11: We're running out of time to get additional details. And again, hopefully if there are details, it's something concrete, not just, hey, it's billions of dollars of goods by the end of the season. I think the trade would really like to see something specific.
10: Export-dependent farmers tell NPR they're nervous about that and that no other firm deals were inked for commodities like corn. Kirk Sigler, NPR News, New York.
8: The United Nations is trying to drum up more aid for Cuba, which is facing severe energy shortages. The U.S. has been working with the Catholic Church to provide aid, and Cuba now seems more open to that. NPR's Michelle Kellerman reports.
12: Cuba says it has run out of fuel, and a top U.N. aid official, Edem Wesornu, says that's exacerbating the humanitarian crisis.
13: The acute fuel shortages is affecting and restricting the delivery of humanitarian assistance, where at the same time as needs are rapidly rising.
12: She would not pin the blame on the U.S. for that, though fuel shipments from Venezuela stopped after the U.S. ousted that country's president. The Trump administration has been putting pressure on Cuba to make major reforms. The CIA director visited this week, and the State Department welcomed word that another high-profile dissident had been released from prison in exchange for exile in the U.S. Michelle Kellerman, NPR News, the State Department.
8: This is NPR News. The FAA is reviewing potential aviation safety concerns surrounding President Trump's proposed ceremonial arch near Arlington National Cemetery and Reagan National Airport. Officials are examining whether the design could interfere with protected airspace or create hazards near one of the country's busiest runways. The project is part of a broader redesign effort around the National Mall. Harvey Weinstein's latest sex crimes trial ended Friday in a mistrial. NPR's Chloe Weiner reports jurors were split over whether the former Hollywood producer raped a then-aspiring actress.
14: This was the third jury to consider whether Weinstein had raped Jessica Mann at a Manhattan hotel in 2013. Jurors were ultimately divided 9-3, with 9 believing Weinstein was not guilty. 3 jurors believed he was guilty. One of the jurors said all 3 of the guilty votes were men. Outside the court, juror Rick Treese said the jury had hoped to come out successful.
15: We didn't have enough facts to grasp onto, so it was emotion, and there people had varying emotions about it based on your experience in life.
14: Juror Josh Hadar said he thought Weinstein was not guilty.
16: The witness had a lot of inconsistencies in her story.
14: The prosecution has until late June to decide whether to try the case again. Chloe Weiner, NPR News, New York.
8: AAA says the national average for a gallon of regular gas is now around $4.53 a gallon, the highest level in 4 years. Prices continue to climb amid the war in Iran. This is NPR News.
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20: Hello, hello. I'm Brittany Luce, and you're listening to It's Been a Minute from NPR, a show about what's going on in culture and why it doesn't happen by accident. Would you consider yourself a Pilates princess?
5: Pilates princess? No. But Pilates appreciator? Yes.
20: Oh, I love that. Pilates appreciator? Yes. I had loved it for a long time, and then I started going again after lockdown, and like the vibe was different. Maybe Pilates and I are on the outs right now, but I have enjoyed it very much in the past. So for those who don't know, Pilates is a kind of low impact exercise that uses resistance to stretch and strengthen muscles. You can do it on a yoga mat, or you can do it on a contraption called a reformer that kind of looks like a medieval torture device, but is actually really nice to use. And Pilates has been around for a pretty long time. It's named after this guy called Joseph Pilates, who developed it about a century ago. But Pilates is experiencing a new surge in popularity. According to the Sports and Fitness Industry Association report from 2025, Pilates is the fastest growing form of individual exercise in the United States. Participation jumped by nearly 40% since 2019. And if you're like me, you might be getting content about it all over your feed. But there's something interesting happening with that content. I feel like it's less about the actual exercise and way more about what doing Pilates says about who you are as a woman. And of course, anyone can do Pilates, but on social media, there is a strong emphasis on it being for girls and being for specific kinds of girls. But why is some weird stuff getting attached to Pilates, which is, in my opinion, a very fun and beginner-friendly form of exercise? And why can't we be normal about exercise in general? To get into it, I'm joined by Madeline Leung Coleman, features writer at New York Magazine, who wrote a piece about why Pilates keeps getting people up in arms. Madeline, hi, welcome to the show.
5: Thank you so much for having me.
20: Like I said, Pilates has been around a long time. I used to take classes like, I don't know, 7, 8 years ago, and it was like, it was mostly older women. My friends and I would be like the youngest people there. And I think there's a very different idea of who it's for and who does it now. Why do you think it came into vogue as things like cycling classes have kind of gone more out of style?
5: I had the same experience with Pilates. The first person who ever told me about it was my mother, who started doing it when I was in high school in the early 2000s. And I couldn't really understand what it was, nor was I interested, you know, in the way that teenagers are not. She did bring me to a studio one time, and the vibe was very physical therapist office, you know, drop ceilings, maybe even fluorescent lighting, that weird, hard institutional carpet that's in spaces like that. Basically, the opposite of what you would see on Instagram now. And I have a feeling that the rise of Pilates is something that a lot of people haven't even really registered. It just all of a sudden seemed like something that you should do if you wanted to be healthy.
20: Yes.
5: A lot of people couldn't really tell me when they had first heard about it or started to feel that they should be doing it. But at the same time, I noticed anecdotally that whenever people were talking about exercise around me, especially women, Pilates started to seem like the default, as if it was the exercise that you were supposed to be doing, the most correct choice. And I started wondering why that was. And I think it's a combination of things. One is just that after the pandemic, there was, you know, as New York Magazine has written before, a vibe shift.
20: Yes.
5: And so a lot of things that were popular in 2019 no longer seem to make sense. We were on the other side of something. It was time for something new. Pilates is not new. As you mentioned, it's been around for a long time. It's about 100 years old. But it had enough novelty compared to things like SoulCycle, for example, which suddenly seemed totally irrelevant. Like, why would we even be talking about that? But I think another part of it is that the rise of wellness culture that really metastasized during the pandemic lent itself to something like Pilates. All of a sudden, Pilates, which has sort of like almost like a pseudo scientific gloss to it that seems very hygienic, clean, not very sweaty, maybe slow moving in comparison to a lot of workouts, all of a sudden seemed very appealing at a time when people were starting to be really concerned about the fragility of their apparently healthy, but maybe not healthy enough bodies. And it just proved to be the perfect vehicle for all of these ideas, including some of the ideas that we would associate with what people now call MAHA.
20: Wait, say more about that.
5: I mean, some of the things that get rolled into this general wellness bucket are concerns about things like cortisol spikes, inflammation, sometimes people point to diet or additives in foods as being the causes of these things. They're just sort of like a general free-floating paranoia that, like many things in wellness culture, isn't totally unearned. There's truth to it. There's studies being done. Mm-hmm. But part of what has happened with Pilates culture is that some people online have found some studies about the benefits of low-impact exercise, meaning basically exercises where you're not really drastically raising your heart rate, you're not jumping up and down, you're not stressing your joints as much. Mm-hmm. And they have expanded that to mean that if you're doing those kinds of exercise, you might be actively harming yourself. And Pilates isn't any of those things, you know? For a lot of Pilates, you're lying down. That's the appeal for a lot of people, myself included.
1: Same. Okay, yeah. I've seen on social media, there are a lot of people who are like, oh my God, I was so inflamed and my cortisol levels were so high. And I was like, are all of you getting like a full workup every month or something? Like, how do you know it's the cortisol? And there's like no mention of a doctor, no mention of blood work. So it feels like this kind of like vague, you know, something is wrong or your body's out of alignment, which I mean, you know, I think self-knowledge is important, right? But it also feels like sometimes inflammation or cortisol are kind of like stand-ins for something else or shorthands for something else.
5: That's a great way of putting it. The thing about the cortisol and the inflammation discussion is that those things are both real. Those are real things that happen in the body. The cortisol levels rise and fall throughout the day and throughout life at different times when you are stressed. And that could include after intense exercise. Sometimes your cortisol levels will be higher. Mm. But there's a big difference between these levels that rise and fall and people who have chronic conditions to the point where their cortisol levels are actually causing problems for them. I think something that should be said about the way these things get deployed on social media is that most of the time what people are saying is that they just don't think they look thin enough. So one side effect of certain conditions involving cortisol can cause something called moon face.
1: Oh, like Cushing's.
5: Yes, like Cushing's, for example, that is real. But people on TikTok and Instagram started self-diagnosing with moon face because they felt they looked puffy.
1: I saw that. I mean, look, I've had a moon face since birth, okay? I've had a big old head for a long time. And I saw people where I was like, I don't know, girl. Like, I don't know if it's the cortisol. I think you might just have a big head with a big face like me. I'm sorry. I don't know what to tell you.
5: And obviously, there's nothing good or bad. It's completely neutral about whatever the size of the face is.
1: Very neutral.
5: So basically, a lot of these people who've become really obsessed with their cortisol levels or their inflammation or the idea of not doing high-impact exercise, it all is very coded language that they might not even realize they're engaging in sometimes that is really talking about appearance and aesthetics and the fact that they don't look the way that they want to. They might have some kind of body dysmorphia. And whom among us, right? Like everything in the culture is telling us that we should shrink, we should get smaller, we should get tauter, tighter, bonier. And I think a big difference with the Pilates body, quote unquote, aesthetic is that that tiny, thin body also now needs to have visible muscle. And so that is where the exercise routine comes in.
1: You're listening to It's Been a Minute from NPR. I'm Brittany Luce, here with New York Magazine features writer Madeline Leung Coleman. We're discussing the growing popularity of Pilates and some of the weird politics getting attached to it. There's a term that a guest on one of our other episodes, Christiana Mbakwe Medina, her whole project is Pop Syllabus is what it's called. And I spoke with her recently about this idea that she calls this sort of body ideal that she pinpointed called the sculpt, mm-hmm. which is all about like being very, very thin, but with a lot of visible muscle, maybe even sinew. We can see like across a range of red carpets that that's like the look now for women in Hollywood.
5: There's nothing about Pilates that makes it inherently feminine or that makes it inherently something geared towards people who are thin or people who are rich or people who are good looking. All of these associations that have kind of grown up around the new culture of Pilates that has emerged since the pandemic, in part because of its association with celebrities like Lori Harvey or Miley Cyrus. Mm-hmm. They would get interviewed on the red carpet and they would say, wow, you look incredible. What have you been doing? Oh, Pilates. And then later it comes out, in the case of Lori Harvey, for example, that she'd also been very severely calorie restricting, working out multiple times a day. Pilates was not the full reason, but it was one thing that she was doing. And it started to be promoted as kind of a magic bullet.
4: Definitely. But also, obviously, very famous, rich, wealthy women and what they do with their bodies and faces influences what the rest of us do with our bodies and faces and, you know, what standards we're supposed to adhere to. But there used to be, I feel like, a much greater lag for all of that. It felt to me like this go round, like it was like Lori Harvey was on a red carpet and she said she did Pilates. And then all of a sudden, I felt like there was just social media content everywhere. Like now it feels like it's a much shorter walk from, oh, a celebrity does this to I am now also doing this. And I think part of the reason why that happened in this instance, like there were so many other sort of ideas floating around the internet at that time, like the idea of living a soft life, doing things that aren't too hard on the body. And Pilates can be challenging, of course, and it can build muscle, but it's not as obviously physically taxing as like a more effortful sort of like high intensity interval training workout. But also like, I don't know, like I think that a lot of people have come to Pilates because it is very accessible from a body standpoint. Like people do it to strengthen themselves after, you know, recovering from an injury, or you're an older person with sensitive joints, or as many of us were, if you were a person who'd been kind of sheltering in place for a long time and maybe hadn't seen the inside of a gym for a while, maybe laying down on this Pilates reformer machine felt a little bit more welcoming than like picking up, you know, like a set of weights that maybe you hadn't seen in 18 months. I don't know. It feels like Pilates hit at this moment where the culture was kind of ready for it. It doesn't really surprise me, I guess, that it kind of blew up the way that it did, but the speed of it really kind of shocked me, I think, to a certain degree.
5: It really did need a culture that was ready for it. When people were open to the idea of doing an exercise that didn't look so obviously difficult. And I also have to mention that a lot of the people I interviewed who do Pilates, not people who teach it or own studios, just, you know, punters like myself, said that part of the appeal of Pilates is that it was so different from the exercises that they associated with, you know, traumatic times in high school gym class. It didn't look like being forced to play basketball. It didn't look like being forced to run. Or, you know, even go to a gym, which unfortunately a lot of women still find really intimidating.
4: Yeah.
5: And Pilates, by contrast, was just totally different. It was kind of alien in a way that made it feel more possible. It didn't have those associations. I think, frankly, a lot of people feel the same way about rock climbing. Rock climbing is popular with a lot of people who don't traditionally see themselves as gym bros because it doesn't have those associations. You don't have any memory or any trauma associated with it. And it sounds, you know, maybe like I'm overstating things to say that people have trauma associated with being in a physical space, but they do. You know, for example, like someone who is, you know, maybe gender nonconforming or trans, like when you're doing sports when you're a kid, they are so gendered.
4: Yes.
5: And so it's very exciting to be able to find something that you can do to move your body that doesn't depend on those scripts, that doesn't have the association of being in a gym class changing room that always made you feel horrible, made you feel small. You know, so a lot of the people who have fallen into Pilates who are younger, either A, they had some kind of injury that they're recovering from, or B, they were looking for something that felt totally different from what they were doing before. You know, I interviewed some women in their early 20s because I wanted to get a sense of how these very, you know, young adults were even getting into this exercise that I had grown up associating with like being older, being middle-aged.
4: Me too. Yeah.
5: And what they said was basically what I'm telling you, that they never saw themselves as athletic, that they were kind of afraid of engaging, or that they associated athletics with like not being good enough. And so Pilates to them actually felt like a safer space. There's a lot of levels to it. Like on the one hand, no doubt Pilates culture is making people feel bad about themselves, making them feel lesser than, or like there's this new ideal that they need to live up to. But for some people, they're finding that it's the only thing that feels comfortable. It's the only kind of exercise that's actually allowed them to engage without feeling like they're trying to live up to something that they can't.
4: That is so real. Coming up, some men have been noticing the Pilates craze.
0: Pilates is the biggest green flag ever for a girl.
4: And a few have said that they're looking for Pilates wives. But what does that mean?
5: The idea that it's safe for your girl to go to Pilates because she's not going to encounter another man is really something.
20: I'm Brittany Luce, and you're listening to It's Been a Minute from NPR. 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
3: 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Highs will be in the low 80s. 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
20: You're listening to It's Been a Minute from NPR. I'm Brittany Luce here with New York Magazine features writer Madeline Leung Coleman. We're continuing our conversation about the growing popularity of Pilates and some of the weird politics getting attached to it. You know, as we have been saying a bit, there is this kind of symbolic version of Pilates that's pinging around the internet. Culturally, what kind of ideas go along with Pilates right now? Like, what's associated with it now and why?
5: Some of the ideas that have been getting dumped into Pilates include the idea of being almost effortlessly thin, being wealthy or at least upwardly mobile, being attractive to men, very importantly, to men.
20: Ah, yeah.
5: Part of why Pilates has really burst into pop culture consciousness recently is because it's been referenced on a couple different big reality shows. So on Love is Blind.
20: Yes.
5: And in an interview with someone who was on Secret Lives and Mormon Wives, women have either on camera been told by the man that they're with that they should be doing Pilates every day or that they only want to be with the kind of person who does Pilates every day. And that is hilarious to hear coming out of the mouths of these guys, because you know that if these guys saw a bunch of different videos of workouts, they could not pick Pilates out of a lineup.
20: For those of you who haven't seen the specific examples that Madeline's talking about, there was this guy on Love is Blind, latest season, and my husband and I watched this. We were baffled. He was breaking up with his fiance, of course, his fiance of like, I don't know, a couple weeks. And she was very cute and sweet doctor. She had a gorgeous home. She had it going on, but she also didn't have time for like a lot of back and forth. She was like an infectious diseases doctor. She had serious stuff to do. And he told her that she wasn't the right one for him and that he wanted a woman who did Pilates every day.
23: Somebody who like works out all the time and like has like a different type of, I don't know.
24: A different type of like body?
23: It's just like somebody who does Pilates every day or like someone who's like working out every day.
20: And she was as baffled as you might imagine. And also, as you mentioned, Jesse Draper from The Secret Lives of Mormon Wives, you know, also claimed her husband, who she's getting a divorce from, allegedly told her she needed to do Pilates every single day. It's very possible that these men would not know how to pick a Pilates move out of a lineup. However, they have a very strong idea that it seems like they're calling upon of sort of like how we're thinking about Pilates now, which, like you said, is like this effortlessly thin woman who's attractive to men and perhaps, you know, has the money to be taking these classes because Pilates has never been cheap. There are places you could go, of course, that might cost a little bit less, but it's still quite an expensive activity. It feels like it's kind of tied to this idea of like this ideal woman or like this idea of like the perfect stay-at-home wife or a type of trad wife. I don't know. It's like, it's almost like she's the ultimate trophy wife, someone who does Pilates in this way.
5: Yes. Pilates has become the exercise for women who want to show to strangers online that they are well kept by a rich man. When I was working on my story for New York Magazine about Pilates, I was really, honestly taken aback to discover how much content had been made by adult women of their own free will talking about how they were staying hot for their husbands by doing Pilates every day. There are so many variations on the meme of my husband works four jobs or my husband's on calls all day and this is me at the office. And it's, you know, a woman on a Pilates reformer, which is one of the pieces of equipment that you use in Pilates. Or just, you know, them saying that they're looking for a man who can afford to pay for their Pilates classes. Or, you know, alternately, that the reason they're working out so much is because they need to look hot at their wedding. Or even things like, it's my job to make sure that my husband is the one who's known around the office as the guy with the hot wife, this kind of thing. I was like, you are choosing your one beautiful free life to put this message out there. I am upset.
4: Yeah.
5: But men on the internet noticed how much engagement women influencers were getting with Pilates content and decided to piggyback on that by somehow making it about how men themselves should be looking for women who do Pilates, or that it's a green flag for a girl to do Pilates. And so it really crossed over from being in this very feminized zone of the internet that was really more about women making content for other women. Mm-hmm. But it moved into the zone where men were making content about the women who were doing Pilates.
4: There's one guy on Instagram, I think I've seen this sound also used on TikTok before, but he said,
0: I don't know what it is, but Pilates is one of the most wholesome things ever. If your girl goes to Pilates, she's probably staying in on the weekends so she can get up early and go to a solid core or body rock class. And she's going to come back from the Pilates class in a great mood because she went with her friends, didn't get hit on by any creepy guys, and got a great workout in.
4: Obviously, there's a lot going on there. And men do Pilates too. But a great article in the 19th pointed out that there's this idea, this ideal Pilates woman is like just never going to encounter men at all while she's exercising. But also it's like in order to get up early to exercise to maintain her figure for this man in question that she's dating or married to, she also will be like not potentially at a bar or club where she might come across any other men or where other men might lay eyes on her. Like there's this idea that like a woman who does Pilates is like completely sequestered from men, almost like a nun. And there's like no competition for a man who wants to date her or be with her.
5: The idea that it's safe for your girl to go to Pilates because she's not going to encounter another man is really something. It's very possessive. And it's fascinating how much internalized misogyny has motivated some women to buy into this. But a really funny aspect of the fallout from the Love is Blind thing that you mentioned, where, as you said, it was this guy, Chris, telling his fiance that he only wanted to date women who do Pilates every day, is that a lot of women Pilates influencers started making videos of themselves like hiding under the Pilates equipment with the caption, "Hiding from Chris."
4: That's funny. But I don't know, all of this points to just like how weird people are being about Pilates and exercise in general. Why can't we be normal about exercise and about this one in particular?
5: I mean, I think a lot of the way that we talk about wellness in general is all downriver of the fact that we live in a country that has such a busted healthcare system where people are very rightfully skeptical of the care that they receive and how much they have to pay to receive it. Mm-hmm. Part of the reason why some people turn to Pilates is because, you know, they might actually need physical therapy, but their insurance doesn't really cover it. So they're like,
4: I've been there.
5: Listen, a lot of people told me that that's why they do it. And it's like, they're like, okay, let me turn to YouTube. Or like, oh, this is right on the corner and I could go for like $30. That seems cheaper. You know, so I think there's a lot of things happening at the same time. Part of why we can never be normal about wellness in general, but especially in the United States, is because this country has been designed, on one hand, to keep us unwell because we literally cannot afford to stay well. And so we can't be casual about it. I think that part of why Pilates is so upsetting for so many women is that it has acquired such a gendered connotation that really is about what the right way is to live your life and to take care of your body as a woman, that can make you feel as if you are failing if you're not doing that, or if it doesn't work for you, or if you can't afford it, you can't access it, or it doesn't appeal to you. In some ways, you're falling short. maybe now is the time to admit that reporting on Pilates slightly red-pilled me. And that I almost immediately after publishing the piece started trying to learn how to lift weights, which is something that I'd always been intimidated by. So I'm on my journey of learning how to lift heavier. And also, I should be clear, I'm still doing Pilates. But it really made me question, you know, why I was placing any value on going to places that had, you know, like a more sleek aesthetic to them or that offered these experiences when the really good feeling that I wanted to have was the feeling that I was having inside of my body. I was like, how many bells and whistles do I really need? You know, or could I just like roll out my mat on my living room floor and do a video? And would that make me feel just as good?
4: Wow. I love that. I'm really glad that we discussed this today. You actually made me be like, you know what? I'm not going to get back on that reformer.
5: I actually have some great suggestions for you. I'll send them to you later.
4: Oh, please do. Madeline, I really appreciate this conversation. Thank you so much for coming in and talking with me about this.
5: Oh, thank you, Brittany.
4: That was Madeline Leung Coleman, features writer for New York Magazine. I'm Brittany Luce, and you've been listening to It's Been a Minute from NPR. Next up is Wildcard, the show where cards control the conversation. Here's host Rachel Martin.
6: Thanks so much, Brittany. My guest this week is writer Anne Lamott.
7: I'm afraid all the time. I mean, fear comes with the territory of deciding to be fully human, you know, of asking yourself, how alive am I willing to be each day?
6: Anne Lamott's books are the kind that people dog-ear, underlining passages and writing this exclamation point in the margins. And we, her readers, feel like we've got to pass on those books to friends. They are gifts to be given and received. Before this taping, I went looking for the copy of Anne Lamott's best-selling book, Bird by Bird, that I've been carrying around for decades. And inside it, I found an inscription from my sister. Of course, it had been a gift. Anne Lamott's insights on life are like little treasures that transform us, and we can't help but share them. Her newest book is a collaboration with her husband, the writer Neil Allen. It's about a subject they both know well. It's called Good Writing, 36 Ways to Improve Your Sentences. And I am so very happy to welcome Anne Lamott to Wildcard. Hi.
7: Thank you. I'm so happy to be here.
6: Round one is memories. Here we go, Anne Lamott. One, two, or three?
7: Two.
6: Two. What period of your life do you often daydream about?
7: Oh, I love that question. I loved being a 9 and 10-year-old girl because things were still working at that point. It wasn't boy-girl stuff. You didn't know that you were not okay and that a 10-year-old girl is just such a work of art. You know, you are still playing unicorn. You are still playing. You're still jumping from rock to rock on the beach. You don't worry about, you know, what you look like. You know, that's like 11 and 12. And then the nightmare starts, the long national nightmare of prepubescence and adolescence and teenage years. But I had a very best friend who I still walk with. She was my best friend when I was 6, Shelley Adams. And that was 56 years ago, you know, and we still walk 3 times a week. But we were just bold and wild. And I daydream about that. I daydream about jumping around on the rocks.
6: It's interesting to me that there was a dividing line, like somewhere around 11, like closely thereafter. Self-consciousness setting.
7: 11 starts being boy-girl. 11, some of the girls are really maturing. Now at 11, I weighed something like 60 pounds, and I'd also skipped a grade, so I was like even a slower developer, and I was just like emotionally not up there with the 11-year-old girls. They're starting to do boy-girl stuff, and it's starting to occur to me that this is not going to be my realm, you know, and anytime soon.
6: Wait, why? And why was that not your realm?
7: Because I looked so different. I had this crazy hair, and I was so tiny, and I wasn't developing, and I was a year behind. I was only 10 when the other girls were 11, and dances were starting, and the girls had all that hormonal energy, and I didn't. I wanted to be back on the rocks, you know, jumping around. We had this sort of radical silliness still at 10. We were much, much more carefree, and by 11, less so.
6: Yeah. I am so pleased for you that you still maintain that relationship. That is amazing, you know, to have a long, long friendship like that of someone who's been
9: near your side that whole time. Okay, next question. 1, 2, or 3?
7: 2. I think I'm on a roll.
9: When did you first find a group of peers who really understood you?
7: You know, I always had great girlfriends, not just this one, Shelley Adams, but I think I knew by a very early age that girls were going to be my salvation, girls and women. Hmm. 9th grade, I went to this huge local public high school, and I was just overwhelmed. There were 2,000 kids, and I was always a bit odd and different and eccentric. And I ended up at this hippie high school in San Francisco called Drew for 3 years. And that was really the most incredible education. And I became a really literary person there. And there I met my friend Pammy that I've written so much about that you might remember mm-hmm. from Bird by Bird or Operating Instructions. And we became best friends, and her sister and I became best friends, and I had another friend, and we were friends with the teachers because it was this tiny hippie private school. And then I just had like Vonnegut called a carass, you know, I had this little group that were the people that I couldn't wait to see again every day. I couldn't wait to get to school to get to see them all again.
9: You felt an optimism about the future?
7: I felt like that this education was giving me this portal that I could enter, in which I was becoming a real writer. Mm. And I knew that becoming a writer meant becoming a really serious reader. Like, that's really one of the big gifts that writing can give you, is it teaches you to be a much better reader. And then also, my dad was a writer, so he was steering me to the Paris Review interview. The interview is called Writers at Work. And I just, you know, by 15, 16, 17, I'm reading all the great writers to see how they do it and to see how they live as writers, how they live with neglect or rejection or even success, you know, which can be its own thing you need to master. And it was like I had found my portal is how I would say it. Yeah.
9: You were building in your imagination what a life could look like as a creative person, as a writer. Yeah.
7: What I wanted to be and how I wanted to live. And I knew that my dad had been a writer, and we'd never had enough money, but he had his life and his days and his freedom. But I saw the writing life was like a calling to be a monk, you know. It was like a spiritual calling to spend your life talking to other writers and giving them your work and offering to read their work and mark it up for them. And that it was like a... Yeah, that's the best I can say. It was like a calling, and it was calling me.
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11: 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Good morning. I'm Lisa Morgan. It's Saturday, May 16th. 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
11: 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Taking a look at Baltimore weather, sunny skies today, highs in the low 80s, partly cloudy tonight with lows around 65. This is WYPR.
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9: Round two, Anne. Insights. One, two, or three?
7: Two.
9: Two. How big of a role does fear have in your life?
7: Oh, God.

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1: That you think are probably catastrophic. If you grow up around alcoholism or mental illness within the marriage, you prepare yourself for catastrophe because then you're not. It's not shocking when it happens. It's mm-hmm. like, well, whatever, and to some degree, but when you're still drinking or using, the false evidence appearing real might mean that you're imagining that, you know, ICE or the drug and alcohol people are out on your lawn at 4 a.m. when the cocaine is run out, you know, and you can see them, and that's the false evidence appearing real. But then you get sober, and the false evidence is that, you know, that you are not an okay person without drinking. I mean, drinking really, I got sober when I was 32. Drinking really helped me feel that I was okay. Yeah. It made me the life of the party. It made me way prettier instantly, like one drink in. Mm. There are so many acronyms for fear, though, and the one I love most is the frantic effort to appear recovered. And that's where my main fear comes, is this.
2: That's a good one.
1: Yeah. It's the desperation to appear to be just fine. And I don't think you can be paying attention in the modern era and not be really terrified. Mm-hmm. There's a story I love, love, love. We always told my Sunday school kids of a great war horse coming upon a sparrow who's lying in the middle of the street with its legs straight up in the air. And the war horse just laughs. What are you doing on your back? And the sparrow says, I'm trying to help hold back the darkness. And the horse just laughs and laughs and says, what do you weigh, like 3 ounces? And there's a pause, and the sparrow says, one does what one can. And so with anything that comes up, we can't do great things. We don't have magic wands, but we can do what we can. We show up. We don't run screaming for our cute little lives just because the climate situation is literally catastrophic. We donate to people who are doing the work of climate justice. I'm a dropout. I can't contribute my best thinking, but I am a great fundraiser. I have this weird gift of getting people to give me money. I'm not making this up. And so I get people to give me money, and then I send it off to the people who can do the work of protecting our immigrants, of getting children fed, of just the very basic causes. So,
2: Abate the fear.
1: And that helps abate the fear. Yeah. When I don't know what to do in the face of it all, I go around my neighborhood. I wave to all my neighbors. If you want to have loving feelings, you do a bunch of loving things, and you pick up litter. And then I feel like totally happy again.
2: That sounds about right. Next set of three. 1, 2, or 3?
1: Oh, I don't know. I might just go crazy this time. 1.
2: What's something you thought about yourself that you had to unlearn?
1: I had to unlearn. I mean, my parents taught me great values. They were civil rights activists. We were marching against Vietnam early on and marching for, you know, just all the great good causes. And they taught me to read. I was reading very early. They gave me the value of literature and libraries, you know, the greatest American institution besides the Constitution. And but I had to learn everything, almost everything they taught me, because it was the 50s. And they taught me that girls look a certain way. Well, I was never going to look like the other girls. I had this really crazy, wiry hair, and it grew up and sideways. It didn't grow down. And I got bullied, and the bullying gave me my sense of humor because I discovered that if a boy with other boys had a drive-by insult on a bike and I thought of something to throw at him, the other boys would laugh at him and I would be a little bit better. Mm. And but so what I had to unlearn was that what other people thought of me was who I was, or had anything to do with who I was. And I had to learn just from the bottom up that I was not what men thought of me, or East Coast literary men, and or I was not what the really cool teenage boys or girls thought of me, that I was this precious, hilarious, wise,

0: girl and then woman who was kind and generous and kind of a mess like we all are. Like if there's no, yeah. if there isn't something wrong with you, I'm not interested, right. you know? If there isn't something wrong with you, we're seriously going to have almost nothing to talk about at dinner. So maybe sit somewhere else. So, and I had to learn that that was what it meant to be human,
1: yeah.
0: was to be real and yeah. to be vulnerable
1: yeah.
0: and to be who you actually were
1: yeah.
0: instead of who you always agreed to be because you got good grades.
1: For sure.
0: In recovery, we always say the willingness comes from the pain, the willingness to do it, to stop drinking, obviously, or using or shopping or whatever comes from the pain that you're creating, the mental pain. And you get to that point where you just go, this has just got to stop. I don't know that what my future will look like. I don't know who I will be without this, but this has got to stop. And at some point, you realize you're about to step into a shape that has been waiting for you all along. Mm. And it's kind of scary because you don't have an owner's manual that goes with it, you
1: right.
0: know? You got the owner's manual as a child that when you do this, it really pleases the adults and the teachers
1: yeah.
0: and your classmates
1: yeah.
0: and the whole world. And yeah. you're going, well, that was me then, but this is going to be now.
1: Yeah.
0: This is going to be me now, and it's going to be a little different,
1: it's
0: but it's still me.
1: Yes.
0: Still me. It's finally me.
2: If you're just tuning in, this is Wild Card from NPR, the show where cards control the conversation. I'm Rachel Martin, and my guest today is writer Anne Lamott. And it's time for Anne to pick the next card.
1: Last round. Beliefs. One, two, or three?
0: Three.
1: Three. What's an answer you've stopped searching for?
0: Oh, what does it all mean? What's it all about, Alfie? You know, it's about, I know what it's all about. You know, it's somehow all about the present moment.
1: Mm-hmm.
0: I'm a 5-year-old child with a slide ruler, you know, and I got a lot of attention for that. And that was not what the meaning of life was. The meaning of life was hiking with my dad.
1: Mm-hmm.
0: The meaning of life was my dad's love and my brothers and my mom and our uncles and aunts. And we all lived in the same county. And the meaning of life is each breath, you know, each precious breath that we wake up and we're still alive. I mean,
1: still
0: it's actually kind of a miracle. It's about being people with warm hearts and vulnerable hearts and gentle hearts. You know that when you go from being clenched and clutching and clinging and scared to death about what's going to happen next, and the plates of the earth shift somehow. Maybe somebody does something really sweet for you, or the checker at the marketplace calls you sweetie pie or something like that, and you start to laugh. Oh my God, I've said this so many times, but laughter really is carbonated holiness, and you get that little spritz, and your heart opens,
1: yeah.
0: and you start smiling on the street again, and you end up really happy.
1: Mm-hmm.
0: So I don't know what the meta meaning of life is, but I know the meaning of life is tied up with love, and it's tied up with breath, it's tied up with the present moment, and it's tied up with you, and it's tied up with me.
1: Yeah. The end.
0: The end.
1: Last one. One, two, or three?
0: Two.
1: Have you made peace with mortality?
0: Oh, yeah.
1: You're on good
0: terms.
1: Oh,
0: yeah. I mean, that's so much of what I write about is,
1: yeah.
0: Like when Neil and I met 10 years ago, he said, oh, you're a death doula, because I always have someone in my life who's dying. And it's like, not, I don't go looking for them, but somebody will know that I've gotten so comfortable with death because my dad was dying and I took care of him for so long. And then my best friend Pammy died. I got sick when I was 36 and died when we were both 37. And I just learned how to be with people that are dying. Her doctor said to me, Annie, watch how she's living right now, because she's teaching you how to live. and watch her while she's dying because she's teaching you how to live. And I told this story before, but she we went shopping 2 weeks before she died. She had this wig on and she was in a wheelchair. And I had this boyfriend at the time who had this tight, who liked girls in tight dresses. And I basically dressed like John Goodman. But so I was buying a dress to go out and see, go to a concert that night. I wanted him to like me more. And I came out of the dressing room in a tight dress and Pammy was in her wheelchair. And I said, does this make my thighs look good, look big? And she looked at me, she said, Annie, you don't have that kind of time. And that was when mortality moved in very close and said, make peace with this. You know, it's true. We're all on borrowed time. And it's good to be reminded of that every so often. And after Pammy died, just I was naturally there for people. My mom was alive. My mom, our parents' friends were still alive. And growing up, I was really close to my parents' friends. They were all aunts and uncles. And I saw them through death. And my husband, my new hostage that I'd found at our time, which is Match for Older People, he was a volunteer for hospice.
1: Oh, so that was
0: something in our Venn diagram that we both knew that if you could spend time with people who were dying, it was this incredible gift because you saw that there was going to be so much grace and beauty in the process. It was not going to be hard, that you were only called to sit there and deal with your own fear and give whatever the person needed, which was usually a listening ear. And people, 100% of the time, the people I've been with, which is many, many people who were dying, they're not thinking about their achievements. Mm-hmm. They're thinking about the love memories. They're thinking about questions that would be on your cards, you know, on your wild cards. They're thinking about all the beauty that they saw both in Switzerland and down the street at the little memorial park for the founder of the town or whatever. They're thinking about how deeply they're loved. And I can tell you how that they feel safe because of that love. I also know that if I got a bad diagnosis, I know that it will be scary. Mm-hmm. It'll be 2 minutes in one. I don't want it. I really love my life. I love my family. I love the cat. I'm practically more than anything. I love Jesus and the cat about the same. And
1: but again, love and fear. Love and fear.
0: Love and fear. But I know I'll be safe. Yeah. I know it will be gentle. And I know that it was always part of the deal. You know, Shakespeare said every man owes God a death. And so, no, I'm not. Are you very afraid of your own mortality? You're so much younger.
1: Yeah. I have young kids. So it's less that
0: I'm... Oh, they ruin everything.
1: Don't they, though?
0: Oh, God. Before you have kids, you kind of think, oh, hit me with your best shot. You know, I've lived fully, whatever. Then you have a kid and you're like, please help me. Just this one thing. That's back to the acronym for fear of false evidence appearing real.
1: Yeah.
0: Like you're imagining, like the evidence is, oh, my God, if I die, my kids' lives will be ruined. They'll never get over it. If I die when they're in 20... They aren't fully formed. Their prefrontal cortex, it's all false evidence appearing real.
1: Yeah.
0: What's true and real is how you love them right now, how desperately they love you.
1: And they'll be fine, and I know they'll be fine because my mom died, and I was very sad, and then I was okay. And
0: right.
1: It goes on. Yeah.
0: It goes on.
1: It goes on.
0: It's a song that never ends.
1: Yeah.
0: Yeah.
1: Anne Lamott, we end our show the same way every time. With a trip in our memory time machine. In the time machine, you revisit one moment from your past. It's not a moment you want to change anything about. It's just a moment you'd like to linger in a little longer. What moment do you choose?
0: Well, the moment I delivered my child, Sam, almost 37 years ago, with a very difficult delivery and the umbilical cord wrapped around his head and much too old to be having a baby. And I saw his face. It was like seeing my outside heart. Mm-hmm. And I understood that my life had just begun, and I understood that I was doomed. And I wrote about it a lot in operating instructions, but it was really literally like, seeing the moon for the first time. Mm-hmm. You know, it was beyond words. Mm-hmm. And I had given up on it, as maybe you did too. I was mm-hmm. getting up there. I didn't mm-hmm. have a partner. I didn't have any money in the world. And I got to have this baby. And then this baby grew up and had another baby, had a baby when he was 19. Mm-hmm. And when I first laid eyes on my grandson, Jax, I thought I would faint. Yeah.
1: Anne Lamott. Her latest book is a collaboration with her husband, the writer Neil Allen. It is called Good Writing. I can't tell you what a pleasure this was. Thank you so much for doing it.
0: Same for me. Thank you so much.
2: 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I'm Rachel Martin. We'll shuffle the deck and be back next week. Same time, same place. 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
4: Sunny skies today, highs in the low 80s. 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Good morning. 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
6: I'm Jesse Thorne. What are some things you know about Zach Galifianakis? He's funny. When he's acting, he does a good job of performing kind of grumpuses. He can play the piano. And he loves big fruits and vegetables. Pumpkin, celery, you name it.
7: I grew up going to the state fair or the county fair, and I love to see who, okay, there's the biggest zucchini this year. You know, it's just, I'm a simpleton. Let's put it that way.
6: From MaximumFun.org and NPR, it's Bullseye. This week, good gourd. It's Zach Galifianakis. Apparently I'm a simpleton. We'll talk with him and Andy Serkis, the actor, director, and legend of motion capture acting. That's all coming up on Bullseye. But first, the news.
8: Live from NPR News in Washington, I'm Windsor Johnston. President Trump is back in the U.S. after a two-day summit with Chinese leader Xi Jinping. NPR's Emily Fang reports that Trump called the meetings incredible, but few concrete agreements have emerged, including the issue of Taiwan.
9: China warned during the meetings that Taiwan is still its top issue. Taiwan is a democratic island China wants to control one day, and Beijing has threatened military action if needed. Trump said on Air Force One after the meetings that he and China's Xi discussed, quote, in great detail, a delayed $14 billion American weapons sale to Taiwan, a sale that would include weapons to help Taiwan defend itself against China. But whether to go through with the sale was his decision, Trump said, though he added,
10: I think the last thing we need right now is a war that's 9,500 miles away.
9: And with regards to a war that is going on Iran, the U.S. and China did agree that the blockaded Strait of Hormuz should be opened. Emily Fang, NPR News.
8: Israel says it's killed the leader of Hamas's military wing. He was one of the main architects of the October 7th attack on Israel that left nearly 1,200 people dead. He's the most senior Hamas official killed by Israel since a U.S.-backed ceasefire in Gaza was announced in October. Voters in Louisiana head to the polls today. Races for the U.S. House of Representatives were postponed after Governor Jeff Landry canceled them following a Supreme Court ruling that the state's maps were unconstitutional. The Gulf States Newsroom's Drew Hawkins reports Senate primaries are on the ballot, including Republican Senator Bill Cassidy's re-election bid against a Trump-backed challenger.
11: Senator Bill Cassidy is running against two Republicans. One, State Treasurer John Fleming, once served as Deputy Chief of Staff for President Trump. And another, Representative Julia Letlow, who's been endorsed by Trump. At a campaign event in Lafayette, Louisiana earlier this week, Cassidy brushed aside concerns Republican voters may have over his vote to impeach President Trump in 2021.
12: So if somebody wants to be stuck in the past, I can't help that.
11: Cassidy says he's focused on advancing Trump's agenda, touting several bills he helped write that the president signed. For NPR News, I'm Drew Hawkins in New Orleans.
8: The busiest commuter rail service in the country is on strike. Bruce Konweiser reports 3,500 Long Island rail workers have walked off the job in New York.
13: Negotiations between New York City's Metropolitan Transportation Authority and the five unions representing the Long Island Railroad workers have dragged on for 3 years. The LIRR transports well over 250,000 commuters a day during the work week, and ridership on weekends has also gone up in recent years. Salary raises and health care contributions are key issues separating the two sides.
8: Bruce Konweiser reporting. This is NPR News. The Department of Justice is suing the governor of Connecticut and other state officials. Molly Ingram of member station WSHU reports it's over a new law banning federal agents from wearing masks that conceal their identities.
14: Connecticut Governor Ned Lamont signed the bill into law less than 2 weeks ago. It also requires officers to display their badges and name tags and allows residents to sue agents in civil court if their rights are violated. Acting Attorney General Todd Blanche says the policies, quote, regulate the federal government and are designed to create risk for our agents. Just last month, the DOJ also filed suit over Connecticut's so-called sanctuary policies that limit cooperation between local and federal law enforcement. State Attorney General William Tong says the mask ban is lawful and needed to protect public safety. For NPR News, I'm Molly Ingram in Fairfield, Connecticut.
8: The 151st running of the Preakness Stakes takes place today at Laurel Park in Maryland, while Pimlico Racecourse undergoes reconstruction. There's no clear favorite heading into the race, with several horses opening at similar odds. Trainer Brittany Russell is drawing attention with her horse, Taj Mahal, as she looks to become the first female trainer to win the Preakness. Post time is scheduled for just after 7 o'clock Eastern. The third leg of the Triple Crown, the Belmont Stakes, will be held in New York next month. I'm Windsor Johnston, NPR News, in Washington.
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6: It's Bullseye. I'm Jesse Thorne. The last time I talked to Zach Galifianakis, it was 2016. 10 years ago, almost to the day, he was promoting Baskets, the brilliant, bizarre, very funny TV show in which he starred as Chip Baskets, an aspiring clown and kind of a jerk. Prior to that, Zach Galifianakis had been an alt-comedy legend who would regularly collaborate with Sarah Silverman, Tim and Eric, Maria Bamford, and others of that ilk. At the same time, he was also a blockbuster actor. Zach headlined the Hangover franchise and appeared in award season dramas like Birdman. He also won 2 Emmys for his talk show Between Two Ferns, where he would offer questions in the form of backhanded insults to A-list actors and presidents.
18: You said if you had a son, you would not let him play football. What makes you think that he would want to play football? What if he was a nerd like you?
19: Do you think a woman like Michelle would marry a nerd? Why don't you ask her whether she thinks I'm a nerd?
18: Could I?
19: No, I'm not going to let her near you.
6: This was a very intense time in Zach's life. It would be an intense time for anybody, really. But while Zach loved to work, he didn't necessarily love the experience of being famous. Zach Galifianakis is a chill, nice guy who, if it is all the same to you, would rather stay home and garden instead of, you know, taking selfies with Hangover fans. So he decided to stay home and garden. He and his wife moved to a small rural town in British Columbia. They had 2 kids. Zach grew a garden, and there he stayed, pretty much. He's glad to go get work when he wants it, but again, the tomatoes aren't going to pick themselves. On an island in British Columbia, he is happy, relaxed, although thankfully not that relaxed. 10 years later, he made it back to my studio to talk about what he's been up to lately. On the new AMC show, The Audacity, Galifianakis plays Carl Bardolph, a retired, hyper-wealthy tech titan who is facing one existential crisis after another. You can catch him with Billy Magnuson, Sarah Goldberg, and a wonderful performance from Rob Corddry on that program. Zach also hosts This Is a Gardening Show. This Is a Gardening Show is, you're going to get this one, a gardening show in which Zach dives deep into growing and propagating fruits, vegetables, beans, and more. It's streaming now on Netflix. It's just a delight. I'm thrilled to welcome Zach back into the studio. We have a lot to catch up on. Let's get right into it. Zach Galifianakis, welcome back to Bullseye. It is so nice to see you. So happy to see you standing confusedly by the front door of my office.
7: I was confused. You got to you got to fix the code.
6: The button thing doesn't work very consistently. It's upsetting.
7: And my phone was getting ready to die because it always is almost ready to die, like my career. But luckily, I saw you and you let me in.
6: Do you feel like your career is dying? Do you feel like you're thriving?
7: I don't feel either. I don't feel like it's thriving. No, I just joke about it dying because I want it to.
6: I'm always grateful to see you in something because I think there is Zach Galifianakis, whose work I have always loved and admired, who became a giant movie star and still does things I like.
7: I mean, when you're lucky enough to be in things that you can kind of pick and choose these days, it's really nice. And luckily, I've been in a couple of things of late that I'm really, really happy about. I've been hiding out for a bit, but my wife over the years, she's like, you're going to go back to work, right? You're going to leave the house, correct? So yeah, I'm proving that. But I became a dad, like, you know, I have 2 young, and so that kind of took over everything, and I was happy to be able to be with them when they were younger, full capacity.
6: How did you decide how to come back and when to come back and to what extent?
7: Well, I mean, I've always worked. It's not like coming back or anything. It's just COVID kind of messed everything up for a lot of people. Kind of was unmooring and, you know, what do we do? And during COVID is when I came up with the idea of the garden show you and I were talking about earlier. So I've had a few jobs here and there, but nothing steady and nothing big. I went and did some small movies. Now I have like a regular job again. So I'm feeling like I'm back in it a little bit. Yeah.
6: I'm thrilled that you have a regular job. You're on 2 shows right now, mm-hmm. both of which I watched and loved, The Audacity and your new gardening show.
7: Mm-hmm.
6: Let's talk about The Audacity for a second.
7: Please.
6: You play a tech guy who is rich amongst the other tech guys. A lot of Galifianakis characters are dark characters. It's a less adorable one
7: mm-hmm.
6: than most of mm-hmm. the really dark characters.
7: Mm-hmm.
6: Did you feel secure and comfortable taking that on?
7: Well, when I met with the creator, Jonathan Glatzer, he explained to me the character. I've kind of been reading on these kind of Silicon Valley types, if you will. There's a lot of philosophers up there that wear leather jackets, so they're real cool, you know?
6: Uh-huh.
7: I was familiar with that world. But no, I didn't. I wasn't nervous to do it. But comedically, maybe, is to find what that tone is comedically on a show like that could be a little tricky. But I saw he had written on Succession, so I kind of knew that darker tone. The show's got some funny parts, but also some serious parts that I think people should. I think it's an important show, actually. And I've never been able to say that about it. So I do think there is an importance to it that's also entertaining. And the importance to me is, well, when I asked the creator of the show, I said, why do you want to do a show like this? And he looked at me and he said, I want to know why there are about 8 dorks that control how we live. And I thought, that's interesting, because that class up there, whatever that is, and I'm not suggesting they're all, obviously, this is a TV show, it's Hollywood, but I do think there's cause for concern of what they're doing.
6: I mean, to be fair, you moved to Canada to live on a farm.
7: Yes. Yeah. It's not a farm. It's just the middle of nowhere. It's got a creek running through it. I have a garden, a dog. Oh, raccoons. They got all of our chickens.
6: Oh, I had no idea. Raccoons did that.
7: But yeah, I live remotely.
6: Can I pitch you an idea?
7: Yeah.
6: If you gave the chickens little hands,
7: mm-hmm.
6: they might have a natural way of sort of at least matching the power of the raccoons.
7: You mean I've got to find a scientist to transplant?
6: They have scientists in Canada.
7: I know, but it seems like a big ask.
6: Oh, like Canada, this is a big country.
7: So who do I call to, like, a hospital?
6: Call the science department.
7: Okay, I'll call the science department and ask about if I can get chicken arms.
6: It's Bullseye. I'm Jesse Thorne. My guest is Zach Galifianakis. Do you feel better and safer from all of this, more comfortable from all of this, living in the middle of nowhere in Canada with a little creek?
7: As far as sanity, yes. It just seems like a sane place, nature right now. I think in troubled times, time speeds up too. In there, you can feel it slow down. And I do tell city people, because I'm from rural, and then I couldn't wait to get to the cities. But then when you get my age, just don't forget about nature. It's very good when you get older. It's very helpful. So I love cities. I love Los Angeles. Has been so good to be in this town. I've made fun of it my whole career, but it's just for comedy. The people here are really, you got to find your own LA, you know? Man, it's nice to be here and to actually sit down at a restaurant, because where we live, there's, you know, there are not many choices. But yeah, I'm glad that I get to live in nature.
6: Would you be interested in your children having a career in entertainment?
7: My knee-jerk reaction is to say that wouldn't be good. But that's ridiculous. They can do what they want, as long as they're good to themselves and anybody else. But that might happen. But who knows? Listen, if they wanted to shine bowling balls, as long as they're happy, I'm not a big, we're not go-getters.
6: The Galifianakis, historically.
7: We're not, some of us certainly are, but there's Zach, lawyers and doctors, but.
6: You moved away from North Carolina to New York City to do jokes while playing a piano and act like a weirdo and and expect the entertainment industry to pay you for it. You did that for a decade plus before, in your mid-30s, you got a television show that didn't work on VH1.
7: Yep.
6: An unsuccessful television
7: show.
6: Then it was another 10 years or something before you almost accidentally became a movie star.
7: Mm-hmm. Yeah.
6: You were working very hard that whole time. You were going and getting it.
7: I was, you're right. Back then, yes. No, for sure, I was hitting the pavement. I shouldn't sell myself that I wasn't doing that. Yeah, I was busy. But I also was pragmatic about it. I remember when I had a little bit of money to go buy a car. I'd saved up to buy a car fully. Like, I don't believe in, like, credit. I just don't. Never have. I've never had a credit card until I was, like, much older. And I go with my friend, and we're looking for a car, and he's like, you should get a pickup. Why? Because you're, and he wasn't saying it like as a joke. He goes, oh, because this isn't going to work out and you're going to need a place to sleep. So you could sleep in the back of the truck. And he's saying it as concern. Like, you're in 2 months, this is over. But you'll probably not have rent and you'll have to sleep in your car. And I, for a minute, I thought, that's a good idea. Meaning my confidence was, I just wanted to see if I could be in something from my small town. That's all. I just was kind of, can I try to do that? But then when you realize, oh, that's the only thing I really got going on, you keep trying to do it. I didn't really have much going on otherwise. Yeah. But yeah, I was hitting the pavement for sure.
6: It's Bullseye. I'm Jesse Thorne. My guest is Zach Galifianakis. What is your favorite thing to grow in your garden?
7: Well, this year, and when I get home in a few days, I have 100 pumpkin seedlings ready to go in the ground. So that might produce close to, I mean, that can produce 500 pumpkins.
6: What are you doing with all these pumpkins?
7: My goal this year, because last year I grew some and they were easy. They're easy to grow. I always grow pumpkins. I love them. They're easy. They're fun. But this year my goal is, and I don't need 200 pumpkins for this. I want to make 30 to 50 pumpkin pies out of my pumpkins and give them for Christmas gifts. I don't need that many pumpkins, but my dog eats pumpkin. Uh-huh. Pigs eat pumpkin. There's many farmers that will take if I have abundance. The sugar pumpkin, which is the one for the pies, they can produce 12 on a vine. The bigger pumpkins, the big maxes, that's what I'm playing. You know, they get as big as that chair over there. If you're going for a competition, you only want one pumpkin on that vine. And I do. I want to enter the competition this year for the biggest pumpkin where I live. I saw a pumpkin last year and I was like, how did he get that thing so big? He started earlier. That's what he did. He just started. Do you think people are interested in this, Jesse?
6: I'm interested. My next question was going to be, have you ever wanted to grow one of those giant pumpkins?
7: Yes.
6: To such an extent that when you brought it up, I was disappointed because I had to cross it off my mental list of things to ask you.
7: I grew up going to the state fair or the county fair, not state fair. And I would always, and I still do it. I love to see there's the biggest zucchini this year. You know, it's just, I don't know. I love that kind of stuff. I'm a simpleton. Let's put it that way.
6: What is the experience of being Zach Galifianakis like in rural, semi-rural Canada relative to New York or Los Angeles?
7: Well, there's really nothing except I don't perform in front of audiences up there because there's really no opportunity. But I do find myself, if I've written a joke down and I can work it into like a maybe part of the conversation when I'm checking out at a grocery store, that has become my new audience. And I got to tell you, man, I bomb a lot in those situations.
6: We got a lot more to get into with Zach Galifianakis. What is the meanest piece of feedback you've ever gotten? I bet it was not as mean as the note that Zach Galifianakis got after he auditioned for a bit part in the 1990s sitcom, Frasier. You'll hear what it was after the break. It's Bullseye from MaximumFun.org and NPR.
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4: 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Sunny skies today. Highs will be in the low 80s. This is 88.1 WYPR.
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6: Welcome back to Bullseye. I'm Jesse Thorne. With me in the studio is Zach Galifianakis. He is, of course, the star of the Hangover movies. He is a veteran stand-up comic. He's the host of Between Two Ferns. And he is a very nice, very funny man. These days, you can catch him on AMC's The Audacity, as well as on Netflix, where he hosts a delightful new gardening show called This Is a Gardening Show. Let's get back into it. Zach Galifianakis. I have an imaginary version of your life at peak movie star, where it is, you know, obviously there's many amazing things about being a movie star, and I don't mean to discount those things, including, you know, getting to do work you want to do in the entertainment industry and stuff, and being paid well. But like, your fame, which came from playing dip S's in movies, mm-hmm. I'm sure led to a lot of on the street, day-to-day responsibilities that were difficult. What I picture of your life in Canada is basically like a CBS Sunday morning segment, which is everyone is aware that you are Zach Galifianakis and you are in film and television. They are amused by that, maybe charmed by that. Maybe they're not aware, but like mostly people know, but there's a narrow enough group of people that everyone's like, oh yeah, that's our Zach. He's on TV sometimes, rather than do your thing.
7: Yeah, it's a bunch. It's well, first of all, where I live, the island is quite old, and they don't keep up with Hollywood stuff, and you could tell right away, and that's good for me, right? They don't care. It's not a thing as much. Also, Canadians are one of the big differences about Canada and America is there's actually a lack of pride in Canada. I mean that as a compliment. I wish they would own it a little bit more, because it's a great country. Americans are a little bit more braggadocious that way and a little bit louder that way. But Canadians are real good about not drawing attention to themselves or other people. I don't get bugged up there. I mean, it happens occasionally, but it just is not a thing. That's freedom for me. To be known and stared at, that's not freedom. People think, I don't know why people like that. I don't understand that part of it. It comes with the territory, you got to deal with it, but to want to seek it out. So I feel like sometimes performers get, they're all the same, right? They want to live in a city. They love to be the center of attention. That's not the case for some of us. Just isn't. What, they're all the same? We all like to go, look at me, look at me, look at me. I like to go do my job and leave and not talk about it. No offense to
6: people who are interviewing you about it.
7: Honestly, had I known this was part of it, I may have tried to figure out. I didn't know promotion was so much of it. I'm not complaining. But nowadays they rely on the actors so much because they think, and they're right, actors love the attention and they want to talk about themselves so much. And they're right. Some of us, though, are not of that ilk.
6: People also like to see actors. I mean, I, as the host of an interview show 25 years, do I want to interview exclusively Pedro Almodovar? Maybe. The brilliant, genius filmmaker, incredibly insightful guy. And with actors, they may or may not be. There are plenty of actors who are as interesting as any other schlub off the street, you know, they're maybe as interesting as a bank teller or, your boss at the insurance company, regular medium amount of interesting. They just happen to look like something or have a particular presence when they're on screen or whatever it is. But, you know, people at home want a person whose face they know, because they have a relationship with that person. That's why they're interested in
7: them. They have an asymmetrical relationship with that person, yes.
6: Yeah.
7: Yeah. I mean, listen, I think I have several.
6: And I don't even think that, like, I'm not blaming anybody for
7: no,
6: it. Like,
7: God, when I first moved here, I threw my back out because I saw Tony Danza. Give me a break.
6: Yeah, Tony Danza's great.
7: Yeah, so there's that. But I also think some of that's an American thing. Certainly when I've worked in London, the treatment of actors is much healthier. You're just a dumb actor. Go act. I mean, honestly, I think that's so much healthier, right? The star system that Hollywood has produced. I think our obsession with celebrity makes us maybe vote for a celebrity president. And that's my concern. This onus, this importance on it, because I'm on the TV. I saw it myself. It's crazy what people think. Just because you're on a screen, you must know something. No, I don't think that's the case as much anymore. I think if you're on a screen, you kind of, the respect is not there as much. But I do think that that's what happened to the States, a little bit of that. This obsession with celebrity culture. Obsession. It's not, that's an American thing. And I don't know how good it is for us. Especially, I mean, if you're going to worship an entertainer from Hollywood, good luck. It's why everybody, you know, nobody's going to church. They're looking for people with .com behind their names for guidance. Don't turn to Hollywood for that. That's all I'm saying.
6: I honor what you're saying. I also would say people with .com behind their names does seem like something that someone would say to complain in like 2001.
7: .org.
6: Okay. Thank you.
7: Were there .coms in 2001?
6: Yes.
7: God, my timeline is way off. But by the way, let me say all this. Without the internet, I wouldn't have a career because it democratized everything. So you didn't have to drive to Burbank and impress somebody at CBS, the only gatekeeper. Now there are a lot of, you know what I mean? The internet opened up entertainment a lot for other people. And I think without that, I would not. Listen, before the internet, I was auditioning for Frasier. You know what the feedback was there?
6: What was the feedback?
7: Tell Zach if he comes and auditions again, he needs to take a shower. That was the feedback.
6: That was what they told your reps?
7: Yep. He needs to take a shower.
6: I have a question.
7: Yeah.
6: Did you need to take a shower?
7: No, I think my hair was... I'm a clean person, Jesse. Maybe I don't look it, but that's just rude feedback. He needs to take a shower. But just tell me I'm not a good actor. I'd rather hear that than please bathe.
6: Later, did you realize that maybe you have funny in your bones?
7: You mean I can't help but
6: be funny?
7: I feel like that's
6: in a good way.
7: Yeah, I don't know. I don't know if I want that. I'd like to shake it a little bit. I'd like to be serious. I like to have a serious tone once in a while. Even like trying to discipline my children, it's like so funny because I'm like, oh my God, I sound just like my father, which always made me laugh because he was such a beautiful man. And he never got angry, but if he did, you saw that Greek Mediterranean temper. It's like, whoa, it was always funny to me. So I'm now kind of seeing that myself. You know, you become your parents, whether you like it or not.
6: Are you happy with where you are? I mean, you still have the juice in show business to get a show made about gardening. That's pretty great.
7: Is that juice? Is that desperation? I mean... I think I'm the happiest I've been in a while. I had it goes up and down. I think having kids for me specifically was... It changed everything as it does. And I stopped drinking. And I think that too was helped me mature, to be honest. I see people that don't mature and they kind of stuck in their 20s still. And I was like that. I feel like in my 40s maybe and my early 40s. And I just wanted to not be that way. So anyway, I stopped drinking and I got lucky and that's part of it. But yeah, I'm happy. I am. To me, it's all about, I have my health. That's everything. As simple as it is, it really is. And if you can laugh a couple of times a day and also cry, it's, you know, that's what I do. I emote. Greeks are criers.
6: How do you feel about the fact that everybody thinks that you are that reaction gif of a mountain man nodding into the camera?
7: Oh, the Robert Redford thing? I've heard about that. The takeaway from that is, and the only takeaway is that I look like Robert Redford.
6: I mean, that's what's amazing, right? How could you complain?
7: Listen, if I lost a few pounds, shaved this beard off, you'd be surprised what you'd see.
6: You're a hunk.
7: You know, when I was in my 30s, there was a week in my, when I was in my early 30s, 1 week, I was like, oh, physically peaking. Enjoy your youth, everyone. Enjoy it.
6: Zach Galifianakis, it's always a pleasure to
7: talk to
6: you.
7: Jesse, thanks for having me on.
6: Zach Galifianakis, he's wonderful on AMC's The Audacity. Excellent program. His Netflix show, This is a Gardening Show, also wonderful. And it's only 15 minutes long. It's super chill. It is like if meditating was funny. And you learn gardening stuff. Go check it out. It's Bullseye. I'm Jesse Thorne. I'm just going to get this out of the way. Andy Serkis is good at so many different things that honestly, it makes me mad. Not like big mad, but I'm not like honking my horn all the time or throwing my hat on the floor and stomping it. It's just annoying how good he is. First, there's motion capture, which is, you know, the act of using human performances to animate CGI characters. You know, black stretchy suits and little ping pong balls and everything. I guess they don't actually use those anymore. Serkis's 2001 portrayal of Gollum in Lord of the Rings revolutionized that practice. Serkis became the uncontested king of mocap. He continued to use it in dozens of other projects, King Kong, Planet of the Apes, Star Wars. But if you take off the mocap suit and all the ping pong balls, what do you get? Well, you get Andy Serkis, genius real-life actor. He's been in blockbuster films like Black Panther, critically acclaimed TV shows like Andor, and he was even nominated for a BAFTA award for his portrayal of rocker Ian Drury in the biopic Sex, Drugs, and Rock and Roll. And behind the camera? Well, he was a second unit director for the entire Hobbit trilogy. He also just directed his fourth feature film, an animated adaptation of George Orwell's Animal Farm, which is in theaters now. How many people can do that many things? I'm good at this, and I don't even know. I'm trying to think of a second thing. I might not even be good at this. Anyway, whatever the other thing is that I'm good at, Andy Serkis is probably good at it too. Okay, I'm thrilled to welcome one of the most talented names in show business. Let's get right into it. Andy Serkis. Andy Serkis, welcome to Bullseye. I'm so happy to have you on the show.
0: Thank you very much. Lovely to meet you, Jesse.
6: So, Andy, you have been working on this Animal Farm film for a long time.
0: What seems like most of my life, I have to say.
6: What are we talking about? Like a decade plus, right?
0: I think I started thinking about this in 2011 when we were shooting the first film, Planet of the Apes, actually. That's where the idea came to me. But although my history with the book goes right back to when I was 11 or 12 when I first read it and was completely kind of smitten with it and blown away. Kind of, it's one of those first books, isn't it, Jesse, where you, I think as a young adult or just a child becoming somewhat more grown up, that you kind of start to question things. You know that this story is about something else other than a tale of animals. And although maybe at that time I wasn't certainly fully aware of the political side of it so much, we were learning it at school, so that became more obvious as time went on. But when I was first reading it, it was with the innocence of a young child thinking there's things at play here that I don't fully understand. And I think it was one of those first books that really did that to me. You know, when you start to realize that the world is perhaps not so much a safer place.
6: It's a really spare and intense book. How do you decide what the tone of an animated film based on it is?
0: Well, it's a good question. And really where it all started out, when we started to think about making the film, it wasn't going to be in an animated movie at all. The history of it came from when I was working on the Planet of the Apes movies and using performance capture. And it was one of the first films other than Lord of the Rings where we were beginning to use like arm extensions to create the apes that we were portraying when they were quadrupeding. It really brought back a memory for me of going to see a theatre production of Animal Farm at the National Theatre in the UK back in the 80s. And there were these actors on stage with masks and short crutches sort of quadrupeding about, being pigs and various other animals. And I just was mesmerized by this. And then, so if you then jump forward to all of the technology of performance capture and the films that had been made using it, to when we were making Apes in 2011-12, the first one. And there was this sequence of the apes rebelling in the facility, and Caesar, the character that I was playing, you know, leading this rebellion and an escape. It suddenly came to me that this would be the perfect medium to explore Animal Farm. Now actors can play, you can really inhabit and embody and emotionally portray the feelings of what these animals have been through in Animal Farm. And so that was when it really started. Yeah, as I say, 2011-12, when we were first doing Rise.
6: We're going to finish up with Andy Serkis after the break. Stay with us. It's Bullseye from MaximumFun.org. And NPR.
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22: 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And Jarl and Pamela Mohn, focusing on civil liberties, foster youth, public radio, and the arts. 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
6: Welcome back to Bullseye. I'm Jesse Thorne. I'm talking with Andy Serkis. He is, of course, the actor who plays Gollum in the Lord of the Rings franchise, as well as movies and TV shows in the Star Wars and Marvel universes. Serkis just directed his fourth feature film, his first animated feature, Animal Farm. It's a retelling of the George Orwell classic starring the voice talents of Seth Rogen, Laverne Cox, Steve Buscemi, and more. You can watch Animal Farm in theaters now. Let's get back into my conversation with Andy Serkis. Something that I wondered, Andy, was whether your childhood experiences of totalitarianism and the sort of legacies of colonialism, as you know, you grew up with a father who was Armenian Iraqi and lived in Iraq. You grew up in England with your mother, who was also, I think, substantially Iraqi. Is that right?
0: Half, yeah. Her mother was French, Iraqi French, yeah.
6: Were you thinking of what it was like to visit Iraq as a child, spend time there, visit other parts of the Middle East, just like on vacation?
0: Well, certainly, you know, whilst I was growing up, the Ba'athist Party and Saddam Hussein were growing in strength and power, and we were witnessing close quarters. We were witnessing what that was doing to the country and what that was doing to anyone who was associated with the West as well, or were believed to be associating with the West in any way. And so my father actually did, he was a doctor, and he built a hospital in Iraq with three other founding doctors, and they wanted to create a hospital that was for everyone. There's a huge disparity between the wealthy and the poor, obviously, in Iraq at the time, and he wanted to create a version of a hospital which treated everyone regardless of their means. And as this hospital was built, the Ibn Sina Hospital in Baghdad, which actually still exists, I mean, and that hospital itself went through a journey of being a place for everyone to being a hospital that was only for Ba'athist party members, including Uday Hussein, Saddam Hussein's son, before it became taken over by the US and was in the green zone and were used as a military hospital. And so, but during that part of my life, when I was about 10 or 11 years old, my dad was

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1: To nowhere in particular. And that, I suppose, you know, I felt like I had an international passport in that way. You know, I wasn't from anywhere, therefore I could be anyone. And that certainly, when I became an actor, was something that I found to be very useful, that I'd had a world, slightly more worldview than just growing up in one place. But I suppose I always hankered after an identity of being from, solidly from one place, and knowing, like my wife grew up in Manchester, and there's a sense of being grounded if you're brought up in a close community where you know where everyone is, and it's a small community. I think there's a greater sense of knowing oneself in a way. But I just had, you know, it was our norm. So, you know, traveling backwards and forwards to the Middle East, and we, you know, I was very lucky. Looking back, I managed to visit, you know, lots of countries in the middle of Syria and Egypt and, you know, Lebanon and all of these places where we would go and visit, and spending chunks of time in Baghdad and different parts of Baghdad and Iraq, rather, was a real education. Looking back at the time, it was disorientating, and I did feel like didn't really know where I was coming from in a way, whereas other people felt very solid. But looking back, I'm actually more grateful for it, I guess.
2: I think that is like a really common thing that I hear from actors, comics as well, that to grow up in a situation where you feel like you are to some extent masking or accommodating or, you know, presenting, making choices to present yourself in order to connect yourself with the people around you, is something that not everyone grows up doing. I mean, like, to a certain extent, yes. But like, some people are in a situation where, as you said, they're grounded, they're acting like themselves in a fundamental way, that they're not constantly looking around trying to figure out how to be on safe ground or steady ground in the current context, right? We hear it a lot of people are military kids, for example, right? Where they move around.
1: Yep.
2: When do you think you found that coping skill gave you an advantage as an artist?
1: That's a really good question. When? I don't remember. Well, I'll give you an example. You know, as parents now, we want to make things easy for our kids. I think we try and pave the way for them in many ways. And my parents were, their viewpoint on what a job should be did certainly not include becoming an actor for a second. It was like, you will get a proper job. And when my dad was coming home and kind of, he could see that. I mean, I wanted to be an artist before I became an actor. I wanted to paint. That was what I loved doing. I don't even know where that came from, but that was like, you're going to be, you know, a proper office job something like that. And it was just like, they could see me veering well off the tracks when I was just interested in painting and making stuff. And eventually, when I went to university to study visual arts, which they were horrified at, I reached the end of my first year. And during that first year, you had to do a subsidiary course, which I ended up doing in theatre studies. And I'd started making props and building sets and designing posters for shows, and more on the backstage, but creative backstage kind of elements of putting on theatre. And then I started to act.
2: Andy, I can imagine that your parents were delighted that you had developed a backup plan to painting.
1: Yeah, well, absolutely. It was just, well, actually, I said to them, I'm actually going to study graphic design because it just sounded a little bit more serious than visual art, you know. Yeah, you can get a job as a graphic designer. Okay, great. And then by the end of the first year, I'd started acting, and then I did a role in a play that completely blew my mind. And I kind of felt this ability to

0: totally transform and become someone else. And it was like a drug, and it was incredible. And I remember ringing them up going, it's all right, Mum, Dad, I'm not going to do visual arts anymore. I'm going to be an actor. And tumbleweed and that silence and kind of like what must have been utter horror down the other end of the telephone. And they just thought, our son is now on a journey to hell, probably.
1: It's Bullseye. I'm Jesse Thorne. My guest is Andy Serkis. Andy, obviously a huge part of your career, both as an actor and as a producer and director, is deeply tied to technology. You know, you're by far the most legendary motion capture actor who's ever existed. And, you know, your production company has been focused on technology and how to use it forever. Motion capture is obviously a way to directly translate human choices into art that requires technology, right? Like, at a certain point, it's a way to turn a person's acting choices into a giant gorilla on the screen. Technology's relationship with filmmaking has changed pretty dramatically over the last 3 years, let's say, yeah, with the development and growth of generative AI, which essentially lets computers eat human creative choices and spit out the choices that they predict a human would make, broadly speaking. How do you feel about that change, which could have great value in some ways, but is also really scary for human artists?
0: I mean, I always liken this story to the birth of flight, for instance. You know, when the Wright brothers were creating the first airplane that was taking off, it was 1905, I think, somewhere around there. And then in 1914, and between 1914 and 19, this incredible machine that had been invented to allow mankind to soar above the clouds and look down and have this incredible experience and travel long distances in short times was suddenly being used to bomb and kill and drop gas and, you know, used in a very negative and deplorable way. So without being overly dramatic, I liken AI and the use of AI to it being about any sort of advancing of technology and the creative mind. You know, it's all in the hands and minds of the beholder. So if you want to use it in an exploitative way, in a negative way, in a way of stealing people's art, in a way of regurgitating, to create fake news and pornography, that is a choice. So I suppose what I'm getting at is, this is a new frontier now, and AI is, you know, it's been stigmatized already. It's been, you know, it's been talked in extremes. It's now talked in, you know, no, in an extreme way. It's either brilliant and it's going to be the savior of the human race, or it's going to destroy the human race. So I think, in the same way that performance capture and motion capture was sort of demonized as, you know, taking people's livelihoods away, there are complexities and there's nuance in all of this discussion. But I do think that the world of AI can and is being used in really ultra creative ways to tell stories. You know, I don't think we should shy away from it, because it's got to be handled by creatives who really care and who are going to be empathetic and use it in a way which isn't going to be exploitative. So that's sort of where I'm at. I mean, That's where I sort of sit with it at the moment.
1: Andy, you're the greatest living motion capture artist, and you've been very generous with your time. I have one tiny question to ask that is, to be frank, it's a bit of a waste of your time. When motion capture really 100% was like a funny bodysuit with ping pong balls or equivalent. Did they give you a dance cup to wear?
0: They did. They didn't, but I would love to have had one, I'm sure. You know, I mean, the thing is, look, I count myself incredibly lucky to have been at a moment in time when, and I have done some incredible dances, by the way, wearing my motion capture suit with lots of different characters. But I came into it at a time. I just happened to be at the right place at the right time. Peter Jackson wanted this character of Gollum to be driven by an actor, to all the choices on set be driven by an actor. It was very, very early stages, and whether it was going to work or not as a technology. And for a lot of it, it was actually rotoscoped. There were multiple passes on performance. Some of it was performance motion capture. There was no facial capture at that time, but they filmed my facial performance and then sort of with Gollum's newly designed mask that actually looked more like me when we started to move in that direction. You know, it was started to take shape as an art form. King Kong was the first time we really used facial capture, and it's grown and it grows and has grown from being purely capturing physicality from motion capture to on for instance, on the Apes movies where you're capturing audio, you're on set, you're capturing it all together at the same time with the other live action actors. And we now call it performance capture because it is that. So I just count myself incredibly lucky that I've been, at the really sort of the driver of the Formula One racing car that has taken us through these last 25 years. And so I don't know about a cup for dancing, but I do feel like I've been involved in several Grand Prix races with an amazing team that you pull into a pit stop and who rebuild you, put you in and send you off on your way. And for that, I do stand on the shoulders of giants.
1: When you said you felt incredibly lucky, 100% certain in this chair that you were about to say you felt incredibly lucky to get into performance capture at a time when you got to wear the ping pong balls and that bodysuit really showed the details of the human body to the other people on that set, the real specifics of the human body.
0: Absolutely. I enjoyed that.
1: Including the most intimate specific.
0: Oh yeah. Yeah. There's no shame there. No shame there. Look, the first time I walked onto the Lord of the Rings set was halfway up a volcano in a very thin lycra suit with 200 crew who didn't know why I was there or what the hell I was doing. And Peter Jackson laughing his socks off at me. That was my first day in 2000, halfway up Mount Doom on the third film, my first scene. So.
1: Well, Andy Serkis, I'm so grateful for all the time that you've given us. And it's so great to get to talk to you. Thank you for coming on Bullseye.
0: Thank you. Thanks for having me. It's great to meet you, Jesse.
1: Andy Serkis. As we mentioned, you can watch Animal Farm in theaters now. You can also buy it digitally on Amazon. We talked with him from a studio in Wellington, New Zealand, where he is currently filming The Lord of the Rings, The Hunt for Gollum. The circus wasn't in town. He's very busy. That's the end of another episode of Bullseye. Bullseye recorded at Maximum Fun World Headquarters in the historic Jewelry District of downtown Los Angeles. With me this week is my dog, Junior, although I had to give Junior to my colleague, KT, because he was panting too loud. He respirates when he's excited. Our show is produced by Speaking Into Microphones. Our senior producer, Kevin Ferguson. Our producers, Jesus Ambrosio and Richard Roby. Our production fellow at Maximum Fun, Hannah Meraz. Our video producer is Daniel Spear. We get booking help on Bullseye from Mara Davis. Our interstitial music comes from our friend Dan Wally, also known as DJW. You can find his music at djwsounds.bandcamp.com. Our theme music was written and recorded by the Go Team. It's called Huddle Formation. Thanks to the Go Team. Thanks to their label, Memphis Industries. A very special thanks this week to Troy Kelly at the Armory Studios in Wellington, New Zealand, for recording Andy Serkis at 7 in the morning local time, especially since our office internet was going in and out, so they had to be so patient with us. Thank you, Troy, et al. You can follow Bullseye on Instagram, TikTok, and YouTube, where you will find video from just about all our interviews, including the ones you heard this week. And I think that's about it. Just remember, all great radio hosts have a signature sign-off.
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3: 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Good morning. Thanks for tuning in. It's 8 o'clock.
5: From NPR News in Washington, D.C., this is Weekend Edition. I'm Alyssa Nadworny. This hour, an update on the view from Moscow and Kyiv. And President Trump's immigration policies have impacted World Cup travel, despite a recent relaxing of restrictions. Later, we'll visit a college campus to see how elite universities are recruiting rural high schoolers.
6: I do not enjoy waking up every morning to the sound of construction and trains. I much prefer, like, the sound of crickets and frogs.
5: Plus, a chat with the new host of the Scripps National Spelling Bee, who plans to make the Bee more like the Super Bowl. First, our newscast. It's Saturday, May 16th, 2026.
7: Live from NPR News in Washington, I'm Windsor Johnston. The Nigerian government says its armed forces took part in a U.S.-led operation that killed the second-in-command of ISIS. NPR's Jewel Bright reports the Islamist militant was hiding in Africa.
8: A spokesperson for the Nigerian military say ISIS global second-in-command, Abu Bila al-Minuki, and several of his commanders were killed in a joint U.S.-Nigerian airstrike on his compound in northeast Nigeria. Al-Minuki was the most senior ISIS commander in West Africa and the Sahel, and the State Department branded him a specially designated global terrorist in 2023. The operation comes several months after U.S. forces carried out airstrikes on ISIS targets in Nigeria, following claims by the Trump administration of targeted attacks on Christians. Since then, more than 200 U.S. soldiers have been deployed to Nigeria to help train the local military in the fight against insurgents. Drew Bright, NPR News, Lagos.
7: The U.S. Supreme Court has rejected Virginia's request to use a new congressional map that favored Democrats in all but one of the state's congressional seats. NPR's Nina Totenberg reports it was a key part of an effort by Democrats to counter a Republican wave of redistricting set off by President Trump.
9: The new map was approved by Virginia voters in an April referendum, but the state Supreme Court, by a 4-3 vote, invalidated the referendum because the court said state legislators had failed to follow the proper procedures under the state constitution. Virginia Democrats and the state attorney general appealed to the Supreme Court, contending that the state court decision overrode the will of the people. But in a one-sentence order, the High Court refused, without explanation, to intervene in the case. Nina Totenberg, NPR News, Washington.
7: The Long Island Railroad is on strike this morning after union workers and transit officials failed to reach an agreement ahead of a midnight deadline. The walkout is disrupting service for hundreds of thousands of commuters across the New York region. Both sides had moved closer in negotiations in recent days, but officials say they remain divided over health care costs and long-term contributions. MTA Chairman Jano Lieber says that issue became a major sticking point in the talks.
10: They inched their way down from 5. We came up from 3 to almost to 4.5 in a couple days. That was a significant move. And that was why we needed a new feature along the lines of the health care costs.
7: This is the first walkout in more than 30 years. There's no word on when negotiations will resume. You're listening to NPR News from Washington. Streets are closed and security is tight in central London today, where rival demonstrations are taking place. Vicky Barker reports from the British capital.
11: The far-right activist and Christian nationalist known as Tommy Robinson has called his followers to this, his second self-described Unite the Kingdom march and rally. Across town, pro-Palestinian and anti-racism groups have joined forces for a march and rally marking the anniversary of the Nakba, the dispossession of Palestinians during the formation of Israel in 1948. Keeping the two groups apart, more than 4,000 extra police officers using live facial recognition technology for the first time. Following a series of attacks on Jews in Britain, the police also said they'll monitor banners, slogans, and platform speeches for possible violations of hate crime laws. For NPR News, I'm Vicky Barker in London.
7: A New York exhibit is making more than 3 million pages tied to convicted sex offender Jeffrey Epstein publicly available in print. The Donald J. Trump and Jeffrey Epstein Memorial Reading Room features documents released by the Justice Department as part of its investigations into Epstein, who died in 2019. The exhibit includes more than 3,000 bound volumes, along with photos of Epstein and Trump, a timeline of their relationship, and tributes to survivors. The free exhibit runs through the end of the month. I'm Windsor Johnston, NPR News in Washington.
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1: The Poe Theater's Doomsday 2026 is the fifth annual 24-hour celebration of Edgar Allan Poe's iconic writings and Poe's artistic roots in Baltimore. WIPR's Morning Edition host Taylor Holbrooks sat down in Studio B with one of Doomsday's creators to discuss what today's event is all about.
2: Alex Savastovich is the co-founder and artistic director of the Poe Theater. He shared with me that he's been a Poe enthusiast since he was young.
3: When I was in junior high school, the very first theater experience I had was playing the murderer in The Telltale Heart in high school. And I guess that just started my career trajectory of only playing villains. But after that experience, I started really developing an appreciation for Poe.
2: And so we have this readathon coming up in May. And to my understanding, Doomsday kind of started in your basement, small group. It was very like intimate and personal, which is how I feel like Poe is almost intended to be read. And now it's grown beyond Baltimore into other states in the nation, other countries even. So how does it stay uniquely Baltimore even as this event is growing?
3: Our goal with everything that we do is connecting theater and literacy. And being in Baltimore, literacy in Baltimore is crucial to us. There's a direct vector between theater and literacy because you can be the finest actor in the world with the best instincts and eventually someone's going to hand you a script. So literacy is important, and we have extended our offers to volunteer readers from all walks of life, including educators and government leaders and writers, all of whom understand that what we're trying to do is create a sense of community and to further the issue of literacy in the city.
2: So a 24-hour readathon, a Poe marathon. It sounds very Baltimore. Can you kind of paint a picture what it sounds like, what it looks like?
3: It's an endurance event. So this year we're going to be doing it at In the Dark Circus Arts in Pigtown. Every half hour, a new reader reads a selection from the works of Edgar Allan Poe, either something they've suggested or something that we will offer to them. And it literally is 24 hours nonstop. We're streaming it at on YouTube. We also are having events co-located with the experience. So we'll be outside for until sunset and then go inside overnight, finish it up outdoors. But from 5 to 6:30 on the 16th, inside, in the Dark Circus Arts and the National Edgar Allan Poe Theater are doing a collaboration called Night Circus, which combines their circus work with our mind reading and mentalism events, all connected to Edgar Allan Poe. And so all of this is happening at the same time. And as you mentioned, there are going to be other coordinated events in Tennessee and in South Carolina, Ayrshire, Scotland, Curitiba, Brazil. It really has grown international.
2: And what are you looking forward to this year? What's maybe different? What's the same? That's maybe a favorite part of yours. What are you looking forward to?
3: Oh, sleep when it's over. Yeah, I'm usually about 36 hours awake during whole thing. Yeah, it's intense. I really like the fact that so many readers over the past several years keep coming back. You know, Luke Klippinger, Mark Edelson, both Maryland state delegates. This year we've got Mark Parker, the city council member. We've got Evan Dennis from the Pratt Library. The thing that really makes a difference to me is that these folks are volunteering their time because they think that it's worth it. So seeing folks that I may not have seen for a year that are coming here to support what we do is huge for me.
2: Wonderful. The city that reads, right?
3: The city that reads.
1: That was WIPR's Taylor Holbrooks speaking to Alex Zavistovich, the artistic director of the Poe Theater. For more information, go to WIPR.org/community-amplified.
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8: I'm Windsor Johnston with these headlines. President Trump is back in Washington after wrapping up talks in China with President Xi Jinping. The two leaders discussed trade, Taiwan, and tensions in the Middle East, including concerns over Iran and the Strait of Hormuz. The White House says Trump and Xi agreed Iran cannot be allowed to develop a nuclear weapon. Both leaders also stressed the importance of keeping global shipping lanes open. The FAA is reviewing safety concerns surrounding President Trump's proposed ceremonial arch near Arlington National Cemetery and Reagan National Airport. Aviation officials are examining whether the structure could interfere with flight paths. I'm Windsor Johnston, NPR News in Washington.

0: Mariah Carey has written more number one hits than any other American. Yet she rarely gets her due as a songwriter. Danielle Smith is one of my favorite music journalists, and she was part of the team that put Mariah Carey on that New York Times Best Songwriters list. I talk with Danielle this episode about the list and about Mariah and about industry double standards and a whole lot more. I love this chat. I think you will too. Let's get into it. Tell me, how contentious was the addition of Mariah Carey to this list of best 30 songwriters of all time? Was she a no-brainer? Was there universal consensus right away? Were there multiple rounds of debate over Mariah and her songwriting?
1: Her landing was not smooth.
0: Oh, okay.
1: But it never is. It's Mariah Carey. Yeah. You know, I wrote an appreciation of her in addition to the interview that I did, and Mariah has long been frustrated. She's been frustrated for over 25 years at not receiving the credit that she is due as a songwriter.
0: Yeah. She is, as an American songwriter, one of the most successful of all time, if not the most successful. She has 19 number one hits over the course of her career, and she has either written or co-written 18 of them. One was a cover. The only artist with more number one hits than Mariah as a writer are the Beatles.
1: Yes.
0: And they aren't from here.
1: Not from here. Love them dearly, but not from here. Yeah. Shout out to Paul and John. We love them dearly. But yeah. Mariah is right there with you. It reminds me, frankly, too, of when the Beatles were thugging it out on the charts in the late 1960s with the Supremes. And the thing about Mariah is people say diva, which is a word that I used to have a love-hate relationship with. But quite honestly, Sam, at this point, I have a hate relationship with it. I don't like it because it does like backhanded work. It does like, let's call her a diva. And then that sort of takes away from her genius. Because what you think about is the flip of the hair. What you think about is, you know, what I need in my dressing room. And if it's candles and M&Ms, then that's what it is, but that doesn't take away from the fact that I have been up 27 hours a day writing these 19 number one hits over 25 years, because that is what she has been doing. And I'm also a person who doesn't view pop, the idea of somebody being a pop star writing songs that go pop, as a negative thing. I really think number one pop songs are the people's choice.
0: There you go. And they can be wonderfully beautifully intricate songs. We forget Mariah Carey's first number one hit was a pop song called Vision of Love, but that thing plays like a jazz standard.
1: It really does.
0: It is an intricate, complex R&B song that kind of stands the test of time, and she co-wrote it.
1: Yes.
0: She co-wrote it.
2: I had a vision of love, and it was all that you've given to me.
0: Let's talk about this thing that you said a bit earlier in this conversation. That for 15, 20, 25 years, Mariah Carey has been wanting more credit as a songwriter, but hasn't been getting it. When you talked with her, how does that dynamic play out for Mariah Carey today as she makes this list?
1: I think now she tries to joke about it. I think she tries to make it mean less to her than it probably does. I don't want to speak for her, but I have interviewed her over the years. You know, I interviewed her 10 years ago, 20 years ago. I've seen her grow into her genius, frankly. And when she was younger, maybe this is true of so many of us, it felt to me like she cared more about what people thought. I think her energy now is she doesn't give whatever we want to say after that. Let's be nice and say she doesn't give a damn.
0: Yeah.
1: She made an effort not to curse in our conversation, by the way. So she did. But I think that she's well aware of who she is and where she stands. And she feels like at this point, if folks don't accept it, well, I think she said something in our interview like they can hit the road, and she wanted to say something much more like they can kiss my,
0: You know, as someone who's been a fan of her songs for decades now, and seeing the struggle she's gone through to be acknowledged as a songwriter, you probably know more of Mariah Carey's songwriting process than most people at this point. How would you sum up Mariah Carey's songwriting process?
1: I think the beauty of Mariah, the genius of Mariah, the brilliance of Mariah, one is her vocabulary, but I think it's 50%. And when I say vocabulary, I mean word-wise and emotion-wise. Very broad, very deep. But the 50-50 part of it for Mariah is that she likes writing by herself and to herself. And she is also one of the best collaborators of the past 100 years, probably.
0: Yeah.
1: Right? It's amazing. So, but I will relay a story that I heard from Jimmy Jam, who, you know, the famous duo Jimmy Jam and Terry Lewis, who brought Janet Jackson all those number one hits. Jimmy and Terry obviously have worked with Mariah on several great songs.
0: Thank God I Found You was them, right?
1: Yes. I was all by myself for the longest time. So cold inside. And the hurt from the what Mr. Jimmy Jam told me is that he had often heard, and I'm paraphrasing, from people like before he started working with Mariah Carey, that he had often heard that word diva about her. He had prepared for her to be late, prepared for her to not be like thorough, prepared for her to just always want her way. Now, this is Jimmy Jam.
0: Yeah. Who worked with Prince.
1: Who worked with Prince.
0: Come on.
1: Jimmy Jam and Terry Lewis are already in the Rock and Roll Hall of Fame. Like, let's not even get it twisted. And they're on this list, mind you. They're on this 30 Greatest Living Songwriters list. So he said she's at the board. She's not sitting back. She comes out of the booth, get back on the boards to say, why don't we try? Why don't we do? She wants to do, let's do a version that sounds like this for this. Let's do a version that sounds like this for this. Do we want to do them all as different remixes? Like, what about radio? What about streaming? She's that girl.
0: All right, if you're just now joining me, I'm talking with music journalist Danielle Smith. She recently interviewed Mariah Carey for the New York Times list of the 30 greatest living American songwriters. The thing that I am always astounded by with Mariah Carey's songs is how with every hit that showcases her incredible vocal range and prowess, in spite of the untouchable vocals that she's given you in every one of her hits, she makes you think that you can sing the song too. That is a feat of songwriting. I think a lot about her biggest hit, All I Want for Christmas Is You. And she starts singing that song, and you're like, oh gosh, I want to sing along. And without fail, you can't hit the notes Mariah hits, and yet you keep singing with her. And the beauty of that song is that Mariah Carey knows you're not going to hit the notes the way that she hits them. But she gives you this wonderful backup vocal line that you can sing along and like still stay with her when it gets to the part where it's like, She's holding your hand and giving you a secondary line to sing so you can stick with her in this song that only she can sing.
1: Yes.
0: Right?
1: Yes.
0: I even think about her first number one hit, Vision of Love, a song that I love, a song that everyone wants to sing. If you'll recall in the end of that song, Danielle Smith, the like last 30, 45 seconds is like dueling Mariah Carey's, singing higher and higher and higher into the heavens.
1: Yes.

0: And she still made that a number one hit because she makes you think you can sing it too. You can't. You can't sing a Mariah Carey song and yet you want to try. That is like, that's a gift. Yeah. It's a gift that she makes the remarkable popular.
1: She does. She does. And I'm so grateful to her when she goes down and register for us. That's what I appreciate. Yeah. I think she's well aware of this. People have been trying to sing along with her since she was probably in the third grade.
0: Yeah.
1: You know, yeah. So she knows what to give, what to hold back, what to give people so that they are inspired to try to go that high, to try to be that big with their voice.
0: Yes. What is your favorite Mariah Carey lyric?
1: I'm a big fan of her videos, and I keep talking about We Belong Together.
0: Yeah. Yeah. This is the number one hit that kind of brought back her career.
1: That whole song and that whole video, maybe because it coincided with a certain time in my life where, you know, you're looking for like renaissance and recreation and reinvention, and everybody thought I was down, but I'm back, and I still look good. I'm still cute. I still sound good. And also, I know well enough to know that me and this person that I want in my life, I feel bold and strong enough to tell that person that we do, in fact, belong together. Whether or not you do, in fact, want to be back together with me, you're going to know my heart. That baby face, when she did that, I was like, did she call him beforehand? Why didn't I ask him that when I interviewed him too? But it's like, she almost not just reinterpolates them with her voice, but rewrites them in her spirit. It's not a cover moment that she did of baby faces. It's a reinvention of that line. And
0: exactly.
1: And just the repetition of we belong together. She's not asking.
0: No.
1: Okay.
0: It's not a question.
1: It's not a question.
0: It is a statement of fact.
1: It's a statement of fact. And you can get on board with this.
0: Yeah.
1: Like you have some sense, right? Or you can stay over there doing whatever you do. And that's what I like about it. It's just, there's strength in the vulnerability.
0: Mm-hmm.
1: And Mariah actually does that. Mariah Carey actually does that all of the time.
0: Yes. What I love about this song, you know, so she's referencing one of the greatest songwriters to ever do it when she references Babyface.
1: Yep.
0: She also references Bobby Womack, another phenomenal songwriter. She is a songwriter that acknowledges great songwriting in her songs.
1: Yes.
0: There's even a lyric in We Belong Together in which she sings pain reflected in this song.

0: She's telling you the whole time, this is a great love song, but I'm also always thinking about writing great love songs.
1: Yes.
0: I'm thinking about the folks who write them.
1: Yes.
0: I'm thinking about how to reflect the pain in the songs.
1: Yes.
0: Her love songs are about the act of writing love songs.
2: They really are.
0: Remarkable.
2: It's very meta. Like,
0: yes.
2: It's so.
0: Yeah.
2: And when I think about, you're talking about like her influences and people that she pays attention to, I always like to remind people that when the great Gladys Knight went into the Rock and Roll Hall of Fame, who walked her in? Who gave the speech? Who gave the speech about Gladys Knight and her genius? This is years ago when Mariah was still kind of new to the game.
3: When I was a little girl and a budding insomniac, I used to sneak out of my room, steal the portable radio from the kitchen, hide under the covers, and sing along with Midnight Train to Georgia, Neither One of Us, and The Best Thing That Ever Happened to Me. The voice of Gladys Knight pulled me through a lot of lonely times, and I just wanted to thank her for that tonight.
2: And she talked about how she listened to Gladys Knight just all night long, like her phrasings, the way she interpreted lyrics and all of these things. And I'm like, why do you guys try to act like Mariah is some kind of like bubblegum girl?
0: Mm-hmm.
2: Like, stop it. Because she's stereotypically pretty, is that the reason? Because she has big hair, is that the reason? Because she likes to be goofy, so do I. I don't care. 9 times out of 10 in a room full of people talking about music, I'm the smartest or the second smartest. Why can't Mariah be that smartest or the second smartest in any room full of songwriters? Why? Because she has boobs?
0: Yeah.
2: Why? Because she likes boyfriends and such?
0: Yeah. Yeah.
2: I mean, I used to say it was disheartening. And then I used to say, you know, it makes me mad, the consistency of it, the disrespect for Mariah and women artists like Mariah, black women artists like Mariah. And now this is what I say. I'm more with Mariah in that I don't care what you think anymore, but what you're going to get is these receipts.
0: There you go. There you go.
2: You're going to get
0: receipts.
2: The numbers. You're going to get the numbers. You're going to get the number of streams that have watched this. Okay, you're going to get the number of ticket sales and how fast they sold out. Okay, you're going to get all, that's what you're going to get from me now because you wanted to play funny.
0: Yeah.
2: You want to play funny? We could play funny.
0: Yeah. Danielle Smith, I thank you so much for your work. I thank you for talking with the Mariah Carey for this lovely songwriters list. Appreciate you.
2: Thank you.

0: thanks again to my guest, music journalist Danielle Smith. She's the author of the book Shine Bright, a very personal history of black women in pop. Time for a quick break right now, but when we come back, Jimmy O. Yang breaks down his new stand-up special, Finally Home. Jimmy filmed this special in his hometown of Hong Kong, with jokes in both English and Cantonese. Stick around.
1: 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She finds a trove of almost forgotten love letters and the memories that she rediscovers threaten everything that she's built over the last century. On the next Snap Judgment, Heavyweight. Snap Judgment, storytelling with the beat. Do not miss it.
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0: Hey, y'all. Sam Sanders here. Welcome back to my show. Let's get into my conversation with comedian and actor Jimmy O. Yang. I am obsessed with Jimmy O. Yang because he is an exercise in contradiction. On stage and on camera, he has this whole chill party guy vibe. Down to hang, down for a good time.
5: I love these Chinese karaoke systems, man. After every song, the machine gives you a score. You get graded after every single song. I don't even know what kind of technology they use. Is it AI? Or just some old assum in the back judging you?
0: But in actuality, Jimmy is pretty intense. He is editing his own comedy specials, which is wild. He is obsessing over the analytics for social clips online, and he's making comedy that is not just party boy humor. Jimmy is cracking jokes about the male loneliness epidemic and whether or not he should become a single dad. Jimmy explores those topics and so much more in his new special, Finally Home. Jimmy filmed the special at a huge arena in his hometown of Hong Kong. It's out right now on the streaming platform Veeps. And y'all, Jimmy delivers this special in English with a dash of Cantonese. It's so good. All right, this chat, we cover a lot. Jimmy is just a joy. Let's get into it. You immigrated to America when you were, what, 13?
6: 13 years old.
0: From Hong Kong, and you taught yourself English with Rap City, BET Rap City.
6: BET Rap City, man.
0: I remember talking about that years ago, wanted to bring it up again today. Then I realized a lot of the kids might not know what BET Rap City was.
6: I don't think so. The music video age is lost on the younger generation.
0: I know.
6: That's what we did after school.
0: Yes.
6: Like
0: for
6: I went from,
0: hours.
6: Yeah, watching Pokemons, and then boom, I discovered music videos.
0: Yeah.
6: And one of my buddies had the fancy cable box, and we'll go to his house and watch, man, what's that MTV Jams channel?
0: Hell
6: he had the
0: yeah.
6: MTV Jams, that extra channel.
0: Because there were
6: several
0: MTV channels for a while.
6: Yeah, that was all music videos.
0: Yeah.
6: So sad, MTV's gone.
0: Actually, it's not. You know what's wild?
6: What?
0: It's still here. There were all
6: really?
0: These stories months ago of being like, MTV is dead. It's over. They stopped the channel.
6: Yeah.
0: They didn't.
6: But it's all just ridiculousness.
0: It's
6: 12
0: yeah.
6: hours, 24 hours of
0: it's
6: ridiculousness.
0: It's a bunch of recap shows. It's hard to find the videos.
6: Why can't they just play music? If you just play music videos for 24 hours, I think that's a channel people would tune into. Kind of
0: yes.
6: like an old school nostalgia. I saw someone sell a DIY thing on Instagram that's just old school music videos. It's low tech analog, and you press a button and random music videos pop up.
0: Really?
6: And I think that'll be a great channel. MTV should bring that back.
0: Bring it back.
6: Yeah.
0: When you think of the music videos and the Rap City music videos that raised you, helped you learn English, which video sticks out the most for you?
6: My first video that I remember when I came to America was Cisco's Thong Song.
0: That explains everything.
6: Life changing, man. You know, I'm like, what a country this is, huh? This is the number one hit song.
0: That song, though, that song, that video, everything Cisco was doing, it was such a weird, like, we forget how strange the cultural mashup was during that period.
6: Yeah.
0: So the Thong Song has, like, a Beatles sample in it.
6: What?
0: Yeah, dude, the strings are a Beatles song.
6: That's amazing.
0: But then besides that, and you probably noticed this, it was full of vague Asian imagery.
6: Is that right?
0: Cisco and the Thong Song and Drew Hill, all that stuff. It was like Enter the Dragon coded.
6: He was very much doing that. Enter the Dragon was hot. You know?
0: How did it feel coming to America and then seeing that? You get here, you turn on your TV, it's a bunch of music videos of all these Americans kind of doing Asian.
6: I don't remember it being offensive, if I remember.
0: We all liked it.
6: It was just, I just remember the song was so random. Like, he just, living the vida loca, for no reason. And I didn't even know there was, like, a Beatles sample in it. It was a sensory overload for me.
0: Yes.
6: Because I grew up in Hong Kong, and Hong Kong songs are, like, slow love songs. The music video is a couple walking down the street, you know?
0: Yeah.
6: And then you see, like, rock and roll. You see hip-hop.
0: Oh, yeah.
6: It's just maximalist.
0: It's maximalist. And it's quick. Like, in that peak music video era, the shots would change every 3 or 4 seconds.
6: Yes.
0: You were always moving somewhere visually. It was never still. It was never static.
6: It was the beginning of the end of attention spans, was music videos. We went from 2-hour, 3-hour movies,
0: yes,
6: right, to 30-minute TV shows, 22 minutes.
0: Yeah.
6: And then music videos, which is 3 to 5 minutes.
0: Yes.
6: And that was very short. People was already talking about attention span. It's like, oh, you have an attention span of a music video. And then, of course, it went to Instagram and TikTok videos. So now music video seems antiquated and old and long.
0: Yes.
6: Sitting down to watch a 3 to 5 minute music video, I bet you start checking your phone.
0: These videos would be a minute long or 90 seconds long. But for most of them, you watch 3 seconds and move on.
6: Oh, yeah. You got to get the hook.
0: Yeah.
6: I'm looking at my own videos, make sure the statistics, I'm looking at the graphs. I'm like, is it dipping after, you know?
0: Yeah.
6: It's really hard to capture people's attention.
0: Has that new reality of social media changed the way that you think about making jokes?
6: I try to not think about it that way, but it permeates in my brain.
0: Yeah.
6: I think about how I edit my jokes once it's edited, because this last special I edited myself.
0: Really?
6: Yeah. I mean, with my producers,
0: yeah,
6: I edit,
0: like,
6: everything.
0: Really?
6: I sit in there in the edit room myself. I think that
0: I bet you'd be getting on your team's nerves.
6: The most, I know. I drive my editor crazy.
0: Are you looking over the shoulder, literally?
6: I mean, I'm there.
0: Okay.
6: Making every cut with him.
0: Really?
6: Yeah. We cut this, so I shot it in Hong Kong.
0: I loved it.
6: And you switched back and forth
0: between English and Cantonese.
6: Yes, very lovely.
0: And
6: then I get to cut to my parents, my heroes in the audience. There's literally pyrotechnics, rock and roll, jump out of a stage.
0: 3 times.
6: Yeah. And then there's just moments I couldn't recapture if I reshot it in Seattle, say for Netflix or whatever.
0: Yeah.
6: Right? So I was like, this needs to happen, because I got really emotional. It was me going back home.
0: Yeah.
6: First time after 25 years.
0: That was your first time back in Hong Kong after 25
6: years? Well, I went back there to fix my passport, like, just as a transitional thing.
0: Yeah.
6: But I just couldn't recreate that, and I needed this to work.
0: Mm-hmm.
6: So I took the hard drive, literally, like, massive.
0: Whole special is on the hard drive.
6: Mm-hmm. I can't damage it.
0: Yeah.
6: On my carry-on. I emptied out everything on my carry-on, put it in my hard drive, took the Cathay flight back, and edited it in my karaoke room. And
0: stop.
6: Yes.
0: You have a karaoke room.
6: I have a karaoke room.
0: Jimmy, you haven't invited me yet.
6: You can come anytime. That's why my voice is a little rough. I was singing karaoke last night.
0: What's your go-to karaoke song?
6: Oh, some Billy Joel, some George Michael. You know, some Beatles.
0: Billy Joel did not make the New York Times list of 30 greatest living songwriters.
6: What?
0: People are mad.
6: Who's on that list? Like Drake?
0: No.
6: Okay.
0: I'm mad.
6: I'm incensed.
0: Yes.
6: That's one of my favorite artists.
0: He's good.
6: Yeah.
0: Which song?
6: Vienna.
0: Oh.
6: That's me and Awkwafina. She's like my best friend. And she also has a karaoke room in her house. She says that I copied her. Maybe I did. But I think mine is cooler. So whenever we go out and sing karaoke, we sing Vienna first.
0: Together?
6: Yes.
0: Is there a video of this?
6: I'm sure there's somebody has taken a video of this. We were shooting something in Texas, and I think somebody took a video of this. But we got to do a proper video of us singing Vienna.
7: Hell yeah. I'd be there for that.
6: Yeah, she's like my sister. Yeah. She's great.
0: Hey, if you're just now joining me, I'm here with actor and comedian Jimmy O. Yang. Jimmy's new stand-up special is called Finally Home. It's available right now on Veeps.
7: So you tape your special in Hong Kong.
6: Mm-hmm.
7: You want to edit it yourself.
6: Yes.
7: So you get all the raw footage on a hard drive, fly it back to America from Hong Kong.
6: Yeah.
7: Then lead the edit of the special in your karaoke room.
6: We didn't plan on shooting this as the special. We just put a bunch of cameras.
7: Really?
6: In the Hong Kong Coliseum and shot it live, man. Wow. Like five shows.
7: Really?
6: And we had to like pick the right story to tell within the five shows.
7: Yeah.
6: Certain moments I knew I had to capture. Like the first show, when I got emotional, seeing my hero, my parents there, towards the end of the show, I was like, that needs to be in the show. But then I'm like, what's really the story we're telling, right? So it took us a lot to get it right. And then I self-produced it, self-funded everything, the production, the cameras, and then I put it on the movie theaters. That was my goal.
7: Wait, where is it in movie theaters?
6: It was a weekend release, kind of like the Taylor Swift movie.
7: Yeah. You know?
6: We actually used the same people as Taylor did. We didn't make the same money as Taylor, but that's okay. But really, I wanted to put in the movie theaters in Hong Kong.
7: Hell yeah.
6: And I did.
7: Congratulations.
6: And it was the first ever stand-up movie in the movie theaters in Hong Kong.
7: Yeah.
6: And here, I was the first Asian to do a movie, like a stand-up movie like Eddie Murphy in the movie theaters.
7: Look at that.
6: Yeah, man. That. I felt good about that.
7: I like the special. I like how you move so seamlessly between Cantonese and English. The way you do it, it never tripped me up.
6: Thanks.
7: It always worked. I don't speak a lick of Cantonese, but I was following along. And the crowd loved it.
6: Oh,
7: it felt like
6: it was awesome.
7: The crowd was so happy to see a comic be bilingual with them.
6: Yeah. So we had a thought of like maybe we cut an international version that's shorter and cut out the Cantonese, right?
7: Really?
6: But then as I screened it for my friends, I was like, this is cool.
7: Yeah, it works.
6: You can follow along the subtitles, the crowd's with it.
7: Yeah.
6: Maybe you learn a couple Cantonese words or some culture, some Hong Kong culture. So we kept it in. I think people, even if you don't speak Cantonese, really liked it. And I remember I wanted to do that because I grew up watching George Lopez. And he would put Spanish in his jokes. I might not understand what he's talking about. I was laughing along with
7: it.
6: And I learned some Spanish and I fell in love with that culture also from George, you know.
7: I love that.
6: So I was like, man, I'm going to do that. I'm going to do that.
7: Well, there also were some moments where I'm like, okay, I might not get all of the layers of nuance in this, but I see this crowd loving it.
6: Yeah.
7: And I love it because they're loving it.
6: Yeah. And it's not, I would say it's like 15% Cantonese.
7: Yeah.
6: Right. I'll maybe weave a line. There's only one joke that's in Cantonese. But I just wanted to show that, first of all, Hong Kong is my hometown. I love it.
7: Yeah.
6: The love I got for them and the love they got for me. But at the same time, I really wanted to show how international Hong Kong was.
7: Yeah.
6: I didn't have to explain that, dude, the whole set is basically in English and everybody understood it.
7: There you go.
6: Because I think a lot of people was like, oh, Hong Kong, Asia, you know, do they speak English?
7: Oh, yeah.
6: Of course, we grew up, like, we learned English. We might not be, like, conversational when we, like, like when I was 13, when I moved here, but we learned English on the books and everybody is very international.
7: Yeah. In actuality, most of the world is doing better on language than we are.
6: Oh, my God.
7: We speak one language
6: embarrassing.
7: Poorly.
6: Yeah.
7: Just about everybody else speaks their language and a bit of English at least.
6: And I think that is so important. Like people in Europe, of course, you know, the neighboring countries, they can speak German, French, like, you know, Italian, English, you know, it's very impressive, but normal to them, impressive to us.
7: Yeah.
6: And I think there's something about learning a new language, whether it's written or spoken, it activates some kind of a thing in your brain, especially like knowing Chinese growing up. I have a theory. I think everyone that knows how to write Chinese is a better artist and a better painter, drawer.
7: Well, because it's so hard.
6: Because it's so hard, and it's each word looks more like a picture. You know? And I remember my dad has this thing where he's old school. He judges people's handwritings, whether it's English or whether it's Chinese.
7: Really?
6: If you have good handwriting, that means you're probably a decent artist, and that part of your brain is, you know,
7: you're thorough, you're detailed, you can pay attention and focus, all these things.
6: Yeah, totally.
7: What language is easier to tell jokes in, English or Cantonese?
6: Hard to say, because I started stand-up, and I've done stand-up for 18 years in English.
7: Yeah.
6: So English is, and I have reference points in English.
7: Yeah.
6: You know, whereas stand-up in Cantonese, I've won my hero, Dale Wong, you know, shout out to Dale. He did all his sets in Cantonese, so he was my only reference. I really only did the Cantonese in Hong Kong, and that was my first time really trying it. The response was very good, and I was happy. I want to do more. But I think when I go into Cantonese, I automatically kind of go into the Dale Wong and also Stephen Chow Cantonese that I grew up with in his movies, which is more deadpan.
7: Yeah.
6: There's a certain tone to that mixed with my own stand-up tone. Yeah. So I'm still, you know, figuring it out in Cantonese.
7: I like it. You know, it is so many ways East meets West.
6: Yeah.
7: You're American and from Hong Kong. You're speaking Cantonese and English. And there's so much of a narrative in the news media right now of China and Asia being in fierce competition with America.
6: Yeah.
7: That is the plot line. You know, what's the next great empire? These countries are locked in this, like, almost Cold War even, hot war, I don't know. And then your special just, like, reminds me, and I think whoever watches it, people are people everywhere.
6: That's right.
7: And people are living their lives everywhere. And sometimes they live their lives in Cantonese, sometimes in English, sometimes both.
6: Yeah.
7: But it's mostly just people trying to, like, have a good day and have a laugh.
6: Yes, and I think that's what's cool about comedy.
7: Yeah.
6: Like when I watched Dave Chappelle growing up, when I watched George Lopez growing up, we have different families.
7: Yeah.
6: But I was like, man, this is another human being. I don't have an aunt that dances at parties and a grandpa, you know, that drinks or like whatever, right?
7: Yeah.
6: But I got to learn and see somebody's family, and now it seems like I got a new friend of a different ethnicity.
7: Yeah.
6: And I think that's very important. And if it's a good joke, it should be universal.
7: There you go. Yeah. And it is. It is. All right, time now for a break. When we come back, more with actor and comedian Jimmy O. Yang. Stay with us.
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7: Hey, y'all, it's the Sam Sanders Show. Let's get back to my conversation with actor and comedian Jimmy O. Yang. You might know Jimmy from his starring role in shows like Silicon Valley and Interior Chinatown, or his role in one of my favorite movies, Crazy Rich Asians. You can see Jimmy right now in his new stand-up special called Finally Home.
5: And the waiter was so rude to us. That's how I knew the food was going to be good. They're like, sorry, we got a reservation. We're a little late. They're like, no, we gave your table away. I was like, excuse me. I usually don't do this, but do you know who I am? And he stopped for a sec. No.
0: All right, let's get back into it. I was very interested to hear you talk at length about your parents who were there.
6: Yeah.
0: You talk about how your dad in some parts of Hong Kong is more famous than you. I loved that. But you also talked about maybe having a kid.
6: Yeah.
0: Your parents really want one. Your Chinese mother is so hell-bent on you having a kid. She says she'd even be okay with you doing it, like,
6: if it's an
0: accident.
6: Yeah.
0: Tell me more about your take on kids, because you're talking about it in your jokes. You going to do it?
6: I want kids. I've always wanted kids.
0: Yeah?
6: And I've always felt young. I don't know. Like, I think everyone feels this way. And then suddenly I wake up.
0: Not me, girl.
6: And then suddenly I wake up, I'm 38.
0: That's nothing.
6: And then suddenly I wake up, all my friends got kids.
0: Well, that's the thing.
6: That's the thing, man. And that's actually, like, I'm going to really, like, dive deep in that. That's the really big theme also for my next hour, I think.
0: Well, you were doing a bunch of that at
6: the
0: Troubadour.
6: Yeah, which you saw some of that. Yeah. You know, that's, I'm still developing out. Because I really think that's a male loneliness pandemic out there. You know, especially for someone like me who's single, who's 38, and all my friends have moved on and have kids. I'm nobody to hang out with. And I don't really want to go hang out with my friends who have babies.
0: Why not?
6: They get colds all the time. They just get sick all the time because they have children and they hang out at parks. I don't want to hang out at a park, man.
0: Although there's a certain kind of LA parent that will just take that toddler to a bar.
6: That's true.
0: They love a beer garden.
6: Also problematic. I don't want to be at a bar with a baby. And also, please, people, stop taking your children to a comedy show, okay?
0: Wait, who's doing that?
6: That was a child.
0: Oh, at the Troubadour.
6: At my show in the front row,
0: How
6: man.
0: Do I set this up? So you were doing some stuff at Netflix is a joke, did a show at the Troubadour.
6: Yeah.
0: I loved that I was there. You did a few minutes of crowd work on the 12 or 13-year-old boy who was in the front row at your show.
6: Dude, I mean, look, watch my special at home. You know, like, with parental guidance. You don't need to come with your uncle to my show, man. Like, what kind of irresponsible adults are taking their kids to a show, an adult content show? And then I don't want to, because I used to see kids at my show, and then I have to, like, kind of, I want to edit myself because I feel bad. I'm like, am I going to get arrested if I say some crazy stuff?
0: Yeah.
6: But now I don't edit myself, and it's actually kind of funny. And then I make fun of the parents. I'm like, it's not my fault. It's your fault for bringing him.
0: Yes, but listen, the economy's rough right now. Probably really hard to get a babysitter. I'm sure the rates
6: are up. Thought you were going to say the economy's rough. I should sell tickets to anyone. You know, I don't want to be hit with that blue dot fever.

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1: A therapist, because this is someone that clearly needed it, right? Yeah. I'm like, have you ever think about seeing a therapist? He's like, I'm not freaking crazy. You should go see a therapist. You know?
2: Yeah. Yeah. It's wild to me watching the male loneliness epidemic almost from the outside looking in, because they're talking about straight men. Mm. And I realize, especially the older I get, I'm like, oh, a lot of straight men who aren't partnered, they really don't have that many friends.
1: We are not vulnerable. We don't know how to be vulnerable. We don't know how to make friends, because it really takes an effort. And you're so right. I see gay men my age and having the time of their life. But I'm like, I wish I was gay. I can go hang out. Like every night in that West Hollywood area, I used to live right by there. It's a party, man.
2: It is, but it's too much of a party. It's funny. You mentioned at your show at the Troubadour, you're like, oh, men are in a loneliness crisis. They should look to gay men for tips on how to do it. They should be more gay in their friendships.
1: Yeah.
2: And at first I was like, yeah, everyone be more gay. And then I was like, you know what? Gay friendships are funky too.
1: Wow.
2: Not all gay friendships are great. A lot of them are toxic.
1: You're right. It's too much.
2: I love my gay friends.
1: It's too much in common, and it's also too much liking the same thing.
2: It's weird. There's always that you're figuring out, is this platonic? Is this not? It can be annoying.
1: Do you get is friend zoning a thing? Being friend zoned?
2: I just Casper people. I'm a friendly ghost.
1: You just ghost.
2: Friendly ghost. Friendly ghost. I think that being gay has helped me deal with male loneliness and not experience it as much as maybe straight men have experienced it. But also the older I get, I just I don't think I want any new friends. I like mine.
1: Yeah.
2: I like mine.
1: Yeah, but, are your friends having kids and moving on?
2: They are, but I just come over there and hang with their kids.
1: Well, that's nice of you. Yeah. Maybe I still want to, go out. I still want to hang out in my karaoke room without children around.
2: So what do you do now at 38, Jimmy, to cultivate new friendships or deepen the ones you have? Speaking about this male loneliness.
1: I'm trying to find hobbies.
2: Do you have a hobby?
1: I realized I didn't. I go to the comedy club every night. I love doing comedy.
2: Yeah.
1: But that's not a hobby. That's my job. I make money from it. So I'm trying to do stuff that I make zero money from.
2: Tell me what you're thinking.
1: So I got into board games. I got into Magic the Gathering. I'm collecting cards. I'm actually bleeding money from that, you know?
2: Wait, they can be that expensive?
1: It could. I mean,
2: Magic the Gathering.
1: Post Malone spent $2 million on a card. I'm not, I just spent $600.
2: Stop. Yeah. This is straight culture. What? Post Malone spent $2 million on a Magic the Gathering
1: card. It's a
2: one-for-one
1: card, and then now it's worth 16. It's the best investment ever.
2: That's why y'all lonely.
1: Yeah, I know.
2: That's why y'all lonely. This is not... This is no!
1: But, you play these card games with other people and collecting sports cards.
2: That's you can play spades with other people. That's real cheap.
1: Yeah, but there's a sense of pride and collection. I think straight dudes like collecting stuff.
2: Yeah.
1: That's why Funko Pop dolls never make sense to me, but you're collecting some. Jordans, we're collecting something. Men shop because we think we're doing something that's an investment for the family. But it's not.
2: Girl, them Air Max 90s are not an investment
1: for
2: the family.
1: But it's not. After 20 years, the glue's going to fall off the bottom anyways if you wear it
2: or not.
1: Also,
2: I'm sorry. Wear the shoes. Buy the shoes to wear them.
1: I totally agree, Or car guys, drive your cars. Magic players, play the cards, So I'm trying to get in more hobbies. I was trying to play some pickleball, stuff like that. And I do believe in, you need, as a creative, you need time to get bored. Mm. So I was on tour for a year and a half. And this year, intentionally, I'm building a new set. I'm not touring. I'm letting myself get bored. And if something comes to me, it comes to me. And I'm taking time off.
2: Okay. What's the last great thing that came to you in your boredom? Can you share?
1: Wow.
2: Idea, something.
1: Yeah, I think you got to live life. You can't just force yourself to write jokes. I think this male loneliness set, me dating, I have to live that life to feel that and then to talk about it.
2: Mm-hmm.
1: I think the last great thing that happened when I got bored, I made some new friends, and this is new territory for me. I'm starting to make a lot more new female friends.
2: Okay.
1: Platonic female friends.
2: We love that.
1: And I think that's very nice,
2: Yeah.

0: And they're great. They're consistent. If you know, I've been friend zoned, or maybe I've friend zoned some of these girls, like vice versa, but I think it's fine. It's a beautiful thing.
1: Yes.
0: The world is too small. People are having too many babies for you to be picky with your friends, you know? Like, I am really enjoying making friends from all different walks of life, all different places around the globe. I keep in touch with a lot of my Hong Kong friends. I have friends in Europe that I'm excited to go see every now and then. So I'm just trying to expand my friend group, because my friends in LA are dead ends.
1: What?
0: Yeah, man.
1: Say more
0: Well, you know, with the
1: of the
0: babies,
1: babies.
0: with everything, and I got a lot of great high school friends. I love them dearly. I catch up with them all the time, but they don't do nothing. You know, I'm expanding my horizon. I'm saying yes to everything
1: Saying
0: this
1: yes
0: year.
1: is good. All right, listeners, if you are just now joining me, I'm talking with comedian Jimmy O. Yang. Jimmy's new special was filmed in Hong Kong. It's called Finally Home, and you can watch it right now on Veeps. Talk about how you are thinking about your comedy and how it changes as the landscape for media continues to change. We mentioned earlier how everything is getting shorter and we've lost our attention span. You made a special that is very international in a media environment in which a lot of those walls are being torn down. I mean, I've talked at length about how everyone feeling the need to do crowd work for front-facing video on social has changed comedy itself. Like, what do you think is the biggest change in comedy right now that you're navigating, and how are you doing it?
0: I kind of study this a little. I notice there's every 5 years or so, there's a changing of how people blow up in comedy. When I was 15 years old watching George Lopez, it was HBO specials, Showtime specials. And then Russell Peters and I think Gabriel Iglesias found this hack where you upload your own special on YouTube under a different name or something, let people clip it up. That's how you blow up. And then Russell Peters was selling out internationally, making like $20 million a year or whatever. So
1: And
0: then
1: the audience online helped him
0: yeah, so it
1: get
0: went from
1: popular.
0: Showtime, HBO, classic specials to YouTube. And then from YouTube, it went to Netflix when Netflix was starting to come out. And then Ali Wong was really, you know, like one of the first ones to like really blow up from this platform that needed no advertising. And then it became TikTok. I was a little bit part of that. You see Matt Rife being part of that. And now it's kind of going back to the Netflix of it all and a lot of Instagram. Instagram is a lot of people selling a lot of tickets. You never heard of them, but a specific group say, this guy, he only does nurse comedy. And his stuff gets millions of views on Instagram, and his show is thousands of nurses everywhere you go. So you can be as niche as possible and absolutely blow up from social media and Instagram. That's the name of the game these days. The Netflix special, obviously, it's still very important. But I think the social media clips is honestly how you sell tickets.
1: I'm gonna let you go, but I meant to ask this earlier and didn't. We talked about how when you moved to America from Hong Kong at 13, one of the big ways you learned English was by watching rap videos on BET's Rap City. I've never asked you this, and I've wanted to for years now. What rapper from that era do you think had the biggest impact on the way you speak English?
0: Wow, that's a great question. Snoop Dogg was my hero. It's the West Coast, you know, and I just thought he was so cool. Sure, it was gangster rap, but it was relatable. And I mean, the man's also super funny and a genius, I think. So, not saying that I spoke like Snoop, like, you know,
1: I feel
0: but
1: the
0: I
1: energy
0: think
1: though, like nice and like cool and collected.
0: he was aspirational, an aspirational figure for me. And also, you know, watching the Chappelle show, also,
1: Really?
0: that was huge. You know, I told the story on the podcast. During the Netflix festival, there's a brunch. Every comic is there.
1: Really?
0: You know, I've never met Dave because he's such a hero of mine. I've heard like friends calling me and be like, "Hey, Dave's at the Comedy Store, come through." I would not go there. You know?
1: Really?
0: Yeah, I would
1: You're
0: avoid
1: afraid
0: it.
1: to meet
0: Yeah,
1: him.
0: I'm afraid. He's such a hero. And then last year at the Netflix brunch, it was a skeleton crew left. It was Jon Stewart, Tess Sarandos, me, Bert Kreischer, John Stewart, Dave was next to John Stewart, and I was like, man, this is my chance. I got a couple of drinks in me. This is my chance. I was having a great conversation with John, so I was just going to sneak in, say bye to John, pretend I'm saying bye to Dave, tell him how much I love him, right? And I was like, hey, John, yeah, great seeing you, man. That was great. Hey, Dave, I just want to say, and then before I finished my sentence, he was like, hey, man, I know you. And I watch his stuff, and it's great, man. Keep doing what you're doing. Then we just chilled and had a great, like, five-minute conversation.
1: I love that.
0: And then I was still, like, so, like, struck by that. I was like, okay, I got to go. Let me go to the valet, get my car. And on the car ride home, I just started, like, sobbing a little bit.
1: Oh.
0: Because I was like, wow, that meant so much to me. Mm-hmm. I didn't know how much it would mean to me.
1: Mm-hmm.
0: And that meant so much to me. And then this year, he came up to me this year.
1: There you go.
0: And I was like, did you see my... He was like, yeah, man, somebody told me the story you told on that podcast, which is the story I just told you.
1: Yeah.
0: He was like, that was really cool, man. And I feel like now... It's like I'm more calm around him.
1: Seems
0: you know?
1: Like you might be on your way to a new male friendship.
0: I hope so. He actually gave me his number, but I'm too afraid to call him.
1: Come on now. Call him.
0: I don't know, I don't know.
1: I would pay money to see the two of y'all doing karaoke.
0: Oh, that would be fun.
1: Yeah. Can't
0: smoke in my karaoke room, though.
1: He smokes everywhere. Jimmy O. Yang, tell folks the name of the special and where they can find it.
0: My new special, Finally Home. It functions like a movie. It's kind of cool. So it's out in the movie theaters, and then it's going to be on planes, on some streamers. It was on this pay-per-view service called Veeps. So just go to my website, jimmycomedy.com, or go to my link on my Instagram at Jimmy O. Yang, and you see where you can find it.
1: It's so good. The crowd was electric.
0: Mm-hmm.
1: The bouncing between English and Cantonese was so seamless and like fun to watch. I like this special.
0: Thank you.
1: Thank you for making it, man.
0: I think this is why I wanted to put it in the theater, because it was a whole story.
1: It's an experience. There's an
0: emotional arc as well.
1: Yes.
0: I do want people to watch it as a whole.
1: Yes.
0: Yeah.
1: There we go. And the next special will be all about you being a single dad.
0: I don't know. Maybe just single.
1: Jimmy O. Yang, thank you.
0: Thank you so much.
1: This time I'm going to get your number and actually text you.
0: Yeah, okay, please.
1: Love it. Thanks again to my guest, Jimmy O. Yang. And thank you for listening today. This show is a co-production between Sam Sanders Productions and KCRW. We are distributed nationally by PRX. Our showrunner is Tyler Green. Our senior producer is Bennett Purser. Our producer and social media editor is Andrea Bautista. Phil Richards is our technical director. Bo Delmore is our video lead. Luis Pena is our switcher and video editor. Romel Alcantura is our graphic designer. Alicia Baetup composed our theme music. And together, Arnie Seipel and I executive produce this show. Okay, that's it for now. Until next time, be good to yourselves.
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4: 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Coming up next on WIPR, we have Snap Judgment. It's noon.
5: Imagine a woman 101 years old. She loves her family, loves her community, loves the legacy she's created after a long, rich life. And then knowing her time is short through chance, through fate, she finds a trove of almost forgotten letters that transport her back to another time, which is all well and good, but the memories she uncovers and the path those recollections lead her down threaten the fabric of everything she's built over the last century. Snap Judgment proudly presents Heavyweight. Snap Judgment, right after this very short break.

0: from PRX. This is the Moth Radio Hour. I'm your host, Jay Allison, producer of this radio show. In this hour, stories of culture shock, crossing the boundaries between people, communities, and even species. Sometimes we adapt, sometimes not so much. Our first story is told by Jason Cordellis. He told this with us at the U.S. Comedy Arts Festival in Aspen, Colorado. Here's Jason, live from the Wheeler Opera House.
1: In December of 2001, I went on my very first cruise, and I had always dreamed of going on one of those all-gay RSVP cruises. You know, the ones that you read about, to sunny Acapulco or Puerto Vallarta or Puerto Rico. All that sun, all those banana coladas, and all those boys. This, however, was not that cruise. On September 11th, my best girlfriend, Marion, lost her firefighter husband, Dave Fontana, and she was left alone to raise their 5-year-old son, Aiden. The date also happens to be their wedding anniversary. So I quit my job, and I've been by her side pretty much ever since. And she says, I don't have to do that. And I say, well, it's what anyone would do. And she says, well, no, it's not. And I say, well, then it's what Susan Sarandon would do. And I mean, prior to the 11th, I was really just the gay best friend, you know. But since then, I have kind of been promoted. And Marion has come to refer to me to all the people in her life, the firefighters and the widows and the neighbors and cousins. She refers to me as her new gay husband. And I joke and I say, like Liza and David Guest. And Marion laughs, but most of the others ask me, Liza who? You see what I'm dealing with. Now, then came this cruise. Now, Royal Caribbean had generously offered this cruise to all the 343 firefighter families who had lost. And when Marion asked me if I was interested in going with her and Aiden, I kind of envisioned this gay family vacation, sort of a Will and Grace meets Love Boat meets 6 Feet Under. And so, absolutely, I said. I would even make all the arrangements. So I call Royal Caribbean. And I speak to this Ms. Shapiro, a very surly woman, but I'm very excited about the tan that I know I'm gonna have. And I wanna know where the ship is gonna be going. Where's the ship going, I ask. She says, nowhere. I say, well, what do you mean? She says, I mean nowhere. I say, well, the ship must go to Puerto Rico or Acapulco or Puerto Vallarta. She says, no, it goes nowhere. I say, what, does the ship just stay in port? She says, no, it goes out to sea. I say, to where? She says, nowhere. This woman sounds as though she's reciting lines from an Ionesco play, poorly. I say, I'm sorry, I'm not getting this. So the ship has got to have a destination. She says, well, yeah, it leaves New York Harbor, it floats out to sea, then it floats back. We're calling this a cruise to nowhere. And I pause, and I wait for Rod Sterling to begin his voiceover. And then I continue, and I say, all right, let me get this right. You're sending a boat full of widows and their grief-stricken, terrorized families onto something called a cruise to nowhere? She says, yeah. I say, okay. And then later in the conversation, when I inquire as to why we have to provide passport numbers if we're really not going to go anywhere, she says, well, you're going somewhere, but the somewhere is nowhere, and therefore everyone needs a valid U.S. passport number. I should have known then that this cruise had the potential of sinking me. Comes cruise day, and we arrive at Pier 58, me, the gay husband, Marion, little Aiden, and we see the ship, which is, it's gotta be 8 blocks long and 14 stories tall, and it boasts its very own ice skating rink. In line, there are 5,000 people, because apparently the trip was offered to the entire fire department, and they all seem to have accepted. So I, the gay husband, wait in line, 3 hours, low blood sugar, after which I am dragging all of our luggage up a very steep ramp. At which point, the all-male Ice Capades dance team tramples me. I kind of get my bearings, and out of my pockets fall Aiden's Star Wars action figures, out of my brand new Dolce & Gabbana puffy white ski jacket. And he runs up, screaming at me, and sprays me with his very berry juice box all over the brand new Dolce & Gabbana puffy white ski jacket. So I'm trying desperately just to keep it all together, my hair, my emotions, my outfit. He hits me because Queen Amidala's got all messed up. I'm thinking, not the only queen. And we get on board the ship. And the ship, glorious ship, the interior of this ship, looks to me as if it has perhaps exploded out from the bowels of Siegfried and Roy. I mean, there are American flags everywhere and metallic everything, and there are kids screaming and widows crying and firefighters guzzling free beer. And my very tasteful gay male aesthetic begins to have kind of a panic attack. I mean, because like the Barney's Warehouse sale on a Saturday I can handle, but this husband vacation stuff, not so much. And I just chant the mantra that I have since the beginning of all this, which is, it's about Mary, not me. This is about Mary, not me. And I take a deep, calm breath, and then we set sail to nowhere. And if you're wondering just how long it takes to get to nowhere, the answer is about 18 hours, which is a bit distressing because it's taken me 34 years. And I rally for Marion as best as I can, and I'm introduced to the firefighters as her gay husband, and I curtsy politely. But no one gets me. No one gets it. No one gets that I have not been around another gay man for 3 months, because I'm cooking and cleaning for Marion. I'm putting Aiden in bed, and I'm giving her foot massages like her husband did, and providing her with sympathy and Valium. And I look around, and I see that I'm the only gay husband on board. The only gay anything. And I begin to see that, for some reason, surprisingly, there isn't a high demand for the gay man in the world of a wife of a firefighter. Which is surprising, because with all due respect to the wives of firefighters, they could really benefit from us. Really. I mean, that first night, I kind of gave my services to this woman, and we were sitting and chatting, and I said to her, you know, Veronica, you're much too pretty to be wearing that much lip liner. I mean, just soften it. And she didn't like that. Back in Brooklyn, I made sense of Marion's life, but here, not so much. You know, and so the second night, we put Aiden with a babysitter, thank God. And we go to dinner, and at the dinner, the orchestra plays Marion's wedding song. So we leave, and we take a stroll on board, and it's chilly, and it's moonlight. It's very romantic. And we pause to gaze at the moon, and I can see that Marion's about to start crying. And I've been able to now kind of gauge her emotional moods like a seismologist kind of reads a Richter scale. And I want to say something funny, so I joke, and I say, it's like our gay honeymoon. And she kind of laughs, and then it's quiet. And for the first time, I start to miss my own life. I mean, clearly we should be here and having this moment, but I think with different people, her with her husband, and me with, I don't know, the Ice Capades dance team, maybe. And I start to wonder, and maybe it's wrong, but I was like, God, is this really all that my life has become now? You know, I'm just going to be a gay man married to this wonderful but kind of high-maintenance woman. And is this what happened to Tom Cruise? I don't know. And then, like a gift from the gods, I swear to God, Marion hears this beat. She hears a disco beat, because above us, there's a discotheque. And it sounds so queer, but I mean, Barbra Streisand and Donna Summer's Enough is Enough is Enough starts playing. And Marion is infected, and she wants to dance. And I'm like, yeah, I don't know. She says, do it for me. I say, oh, fine, because it's Donna Summer. So we dance. And we go up to the discotheque, Jester's. And Jester's has got dry ice and gargoyles and all this and that. And she's she's dancing, and I'm on the sideline pouting, because I'm supposed to be on a gay cruise, not a widow cruise. And until I hear Patti LaBelle's Lady Marmalade, because this is my song, right? This is the song I came out to 20 years ago to my best friend. So I'm in this disco trance all of a sudden. Those widows from Staten Island kind of look like drag queens to me, and I take to the dance floor. And I, like, months of despair and sadness are just dripping off of me in the middle of this dance floor, in the middle of this cruise, in the middle of nowhere. And it doesn't matter where we are or what kind of cruise it is, because my friend Marion and I were dancing. We're having a good time, and we're laughing, and she's smiling and sweating, and we're mouthing those immortal lyrics, gitchy, gitchy, ya, ya, da, da, you know? And for just a moment, it feels like nothing's changed. But no, not that nothing has changed, but that at least, as Gloria Gaynor would say, I will survive, or she will survive, or whatever. You get the point, we'll survive. And then, who should spill onto the dance floor but, thank you, the entire all-male Ice Capades dance team. And I am stunned, because I have not seen another homosexual up close for 3 months. And I look at them, and like, you know, I mean, so intrigued by their movement and their pageantry, you know, and I want to dance with the Ice Capades dancers, but I'm dancing with Mary. Ice Capades, Mary, Ice Capades, you know, and she sees me looking longingly, and she motions with her hands to me as if to say, go, Jason, go, be with your people. I will be all right. And so I do, and I talk to them, and I introduce myself as a gay husband, and they laugh, and one of them, wearing a headdress, says, no sh**, well, like Liza and David Guest. And we all laugh, and I feel great. And then I look over, and Marion is alone at the bar, and she's sipping a cocktail, and she's crying. And I go to walk over to her. But then this captain, this very handsome captain, approaches her with a cocktail, and she blushes. And I think, of course. Of course. I mean, eventually, I'm going to be replaced. I mean, it's natural, but it kind of... So then there's a little squeal over here because a Cher song has come on and the Ice Capades dancers want to dance. And the one with the headdress asks me if I want to dance. And I look at him, and I look at Mary, I look at him, and I look at the headdress. He's wearing a headdress. I say, yeah, I want to dance. And so I do. That's it.
0: That was Jason Cordelos. Jason left New York in 2007 to write for Mad TV in L.A. for a few seasons. Since then, he moved back to his hometown of San Francisco and is writing a book about his pioneering ancestors' history. They were one of the families in the infamous Donner Party in 1846. In a moment, cultural icon Cheech Marin discovers a new world just a few towns away when the Moth Radio Hour continues.
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6: 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Good afternoon. I'm Sean Murphy. WIPR is a media partner for the Baltimore Speaker Series presented by Stevenson University, announcing its 26-27 season featuring seven fascinating and influential speakers at the Meyerhof, including former UK Prime Minister Boris Johnson, financial journalist Andrew Ross Sorkin, and the former U.S. Ambassador to China, Nicholas Burns. The Baltimore Speaker Series presenting the world up close. 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
0: This is the Moth Radio Hour from PRX. I'm your host, Jay Allison. And in this episode, stories of getting your bearings after your world shifts. Next up is actor, comedian, and activist Cheech Marin. He told this story at a main stage event we produced in partnership with the Mesa Arts Center in Arizona. Here's Cheech Marin live at the Moth.
7: I was only 8 years old, but I knew exactly what that sound was. I think that every eight-year-old in South Central LA knew exactly what that sound was. There were gunshots, and they were being fired 3 feet outside my bedroom window.
8: Bam, bam!
7: Another two shots, and I just slid out of the bed and crawled as fast as I could into the living room where my mom and dad slept in a Murphy bed that pulled out of the wall. Mom, they're shooting back there. I know, mijo, stay down. And she grabbed me and threw herself on top of me. And it must have been, my heart was beating so hard I could feel it in my feet, man. And she stayed on me for a long time, and then finally she got up, went to the window, pulled back the shade, and then red and blue swirling police lights filled the whole room. And Mom, where's Dad? He's out there. What's happening? There was a burglary. And indeed, there was a burglary happening in the barbershop next door. And over the years, I asked my dad, what happened that night? And this is what he told me. About 3 o'clock in the morning, he heard this faint tinkle of a low-rent burglar alarm going off. Tinkle, tinkle, tinkle. He said it sounded just low-rent. And at this time, he was an 8-year veteran of the Los Angeles Police Department. So he got up, pulled back the shade, and he looked over there, and there was a guy in the barbershop walking around with a little flashlight. Without thinking, he got on his khaki pants, put on his white T-shirt, and got his gun. He told my mother, call the police, give them the address, tell them I'm LAPD and I'm going out to investigate. And be sure to tell them I'm wearing a white T-shirt. So he went down the alley, got to the place where the door had been jimmied open, saw the guy in there, shone his flashlight and his gun at him and said, I'm a LAPD, come out with your hands up. And the guy complied. And he walked out of the place and he stood there in the alley while my dad turned him around, put his hands up against the wall and started frisking him. In one pocket, he pulled out 3 straight razors. In the other pocket was a very long screwdriver, which I guess he used to jimmy open the door. And he held him there. The guy said, what are you going to do with me? My dad said, I'm just going to hold you here until the cops come. They're on their way. It had been raining that night, and he had laid his umbrella up against the wall. And all of a sudden, you could hear a siren coming down the street. And he looked at my dad and said, I'm not going back to prison. And he made a lunge for his gun and knocked it out of his hand. And the gun was on the ground, on the wet ground, and they both went for it. And whoever got there first was going to live. And he wrestled with the guy, and he was trying to keep him away from the gun as much as he could. And he was trying to get a hold of him. And the guy broke free, grabbed the umbrella that was lying there, and started to whack him over the head with it. Just at that same time, the cops came out of their car at the head of the alley. My mom opened the window. My husband's a policeman. He's the one in the white T-shirt, the white T-shirt. He's the cop. By this time, my dad had found the gun on the wet ground, turned on his back, and fired. And he hit the guy in the shoulder. At the same time, the other cops let go. Bam, bam, bam, bam. The guy staggered, almost made it to the end of the alley, and then collapsed. He was dead. And in every police-involved shooting, there's an inquest. Everybody that's participated or had something to do with it gives testimony. All the cops, my dad, even my mother. The man's parents, who lived in the area, they came and they testified that they had tried the best to do it to raise their son, but he had a significant criminal record and had just spent 4 years in the state penitentiary for armed robbery. But they said he didn't deserve to die for this burglary. They concluded that it was a justifiable homicide in the act of an armed robbery, case closed. Everything went back to normal. But it never went back to normal for me. I had nightmares every single night. Anything woke me up and I was out in the window looking around. And my heart was always beating. And I was on the juvenile track to a fast heart attack. So about 6 months go by. And my dad announces one day, we're going to go take a trip out to the San Fernando Valley to see my police buddy, Ernie. Okay, well, I'd never been to the San Fernando Valley. Sounded like an exciting adventure. I'd never been to the country, and that's what country there was. So we all piled in the Plymouth and headed out for Granada Hills. I remember getting on the freeway, and the freeway in those days stopped at Van Nuys, and we had to go through 5 or 6 towns before we got to Granada Hills and all the orange groves. It was in the middle of an orange grove. And it was kind of boring. It was a long ride, and I started looking out the window, and what I noticed that shocked me, people had swimming pools in their backyards, their own private swimming pools. How could they? Wow. And so I started counting them. As we got along, well, I got in a search for them. I looked through fences and behind stuff, and where I could see a flash of blue, there was a swimming pool. How can there be so many? And by the time we got to the Dickens house, that was the name of the family we were going to visit, I'd gotten up to 50. Wow. So we got to the Dickens house, Ernie, Virginia, and their son Mike, and they were very nice, and they made us lunch, and my dad and Ernie fell in this easy camaraderie that all cops have. And then they announced, Ernie and I are going for a ride, and we'll be right back. Oh, okay. So we continued to chat with Virginia and Mike and tell stories, and they became our lifelong friends. After a couple hours, my dad and Ernie came back and chatted a little more. Then my dad announced, well, we're going home now. Okay, see you later. We all climbed back into the Plymouth and headed back for South Central. My dad was very silent on the way back home. He didn't say a word till we were almost home, and then he said, I bought a house today. And my mother's jaw dropped. What? Yeah, I just made a down payment on the house a block over from Murray's. We're going to move in a week. My mother at the time was 8 and a half months pregnant with my twin sisters. She started breathing really heavy. I thought she was going to deliver right there. So a week later, I find myself in the cab of a moving truck with my dad on the way to our new home in Granada Hills. And I was scared. I was excited, but I was scared. I wasn't scared about leaving South Central. I that was a scary place for me. I had seen two homicides by the time I was 7. And there was always, I was kind of missing a couple friends, but not much. But I would miss my extended family who lived all over the South Central, my cousins, my aunts, my uncles, my grandmother, my grandfather. But we were going to this new place, Granada Hills. So as soon as we got off the freeway, I started counting swimming pools again. And by the time we got to our new house, I was up to 75. And so there we were in front of our brand new house, glistening in the middle of this dirt lot. And I looked up and down the block, and there were similar houses on brand new house, dirt lot. And I was, wow, this is amazing. And we got out of the car and walked up to the house and opened the door, and that smell of a brand new house. If you can take the smell of a new car and multiply it by 100,000 times, that's what that smell was, that fresh paint and that parquet floor that had never been stepped on. We were the first people ever to ever live in this house. And it was like like we were in dreamland. And so we walked in and looked around, and it was 4 bedrooms where we had been living in this tiny, tiny duplex in South Central. And it was 4 bedrooms, 2 baths, and a huge lot. I would learn all my basic gardening skills in that lot. And that night, we went to sleep. We only had 2 pieces of furniture in the whole house, 2 beds, the one I slept in and the one my parents slept in. And I went to sleep. And in the middle of the night, I woke up, I heard a sound. It's happening again. I looked out the window. We didn't have any shades on the windows at this time. We had just moved in. I looked out the window and could see nothing. But this, it sounded like our house was getting electrocuted. Opened the window, and the sound got louder. And I opened the window the whole way, and it's really loud now. And it took me a minute to figure out what exactly that sound was. It was crickets. A million crickets. A million crickets had replaced screaming sirens, which I heard 10 times a day in South Central. And the next day, my dad had to get up and go to work, and he all the way in downtown LA. He took the only car. We were there at the house. My poor mother would just wander around trying to find some shady spot and sit there and pant like a German shepherd, you know. She was going to deliver any day. So I would walk her around. I got up and I would walk, she would waddle. And we would go into every room and just kind of sit there in the room and feel the ambiance of the room. There was no furniture. We'd sit on the floor. Even at that age, it was hard to pick her up after we had to get out of there. And we go into, I picked out my room. Okay, that's going to be, that's great. It's, look, it's a parquet floor. It's just like at the Boston Gardens. This is amazing. And then we picked out the room that my twin sisters, Margie and Monica, would occupy. And we would look out the window of every room, and then we would go and sit in the living room and look out those windows and imagine a big lawn in front and gardens in back. And we didn't have a swimming pool. And we would never have a swimming pool. And it was okay. I didn't really care. It was just a status symbol. Besides, I didn't even know how to swim at that point. So summer went on, and it was always hot. It was just 100 degrees every day. And my grandmother came out to help with the care of the twins, and they were born, Margie and Monica. And we were having a great time settling into our new house. I remember the first day my mother walked in the kitchen, turned on the taps, and mud came out. That's how new that house was, man. So summer was over, and I was ready to start my new school, Granada Hills Elementary. So my grandmother had come, and she was watching over my twin sisters, and my mother walked me through the orange grove till we arrived at Granada Hills Elementary. And we got up to the playground, and there was kids yelling and screaming. It looked just like South Central, only everybody was a little more polite, but it was loud. And we walked in and found my classroom. Teacher was very nice. She greeted me, showed me to a desk. And I was trying to be on my best behavior, you know, and I was actually trying not to wrinkle my clothes. And I walked like a starched robot. And I sat down. And I don't even remember what she said. She was just going on about this is here, this is there, and these are the rules, and blah, blah, blah. Recess bell rang. All the kids headed out the door. So I got out there and looked around at the playground. And I noticed that everybody was white. Everybody, not all white. There was a few Mexicans, but no Asians and certainly no blacks. I said, well, this is weird, but okay. I mean, one day everybody in my neighborhood is black, and then the next day everybody was white. It was like going from Nigeria to Knott's Berry Farm, you know? What is going on here? So I looked around for something familiar, something I could relate to, and in the distance I saw a tetherball, and kids were playing tetherball. Hey, they had tetherball in my old school. I'll go try that. I walked over and sat down on the bench to be the next one to play. And they were playing tetherball just like they played tetherball in South Central. Okay, I know these rules. And in the near distance, I saw these two kids walking towards me, and they were laughing to each other, and they were pointing at me. And then they would laugh again, and then point again. And finally, they got up to the bench where I was sitting, and the bigger of the ones shoved me right off the bench. And he said, hey, get to the end, Blackie. I didn't know the procedure here in Granada Hills. I only knew what I knew from South Central. So I swung as hard as I could and hit this guy right in the mouth. And I guess that was the first time his sense of entitlement ever got challenged. Because he lit up like a thermometer, and he didn't stop crying for a half hour. And the teacher, nearby teacher, heard little Johnny crying. He came, got the both of us, and marched us off to the principal's office. And on the way there, I thought of the beating that I was absolutely going to get from my father for misbehaving. But it paled in the comparison to the thought of at least one little a-hole was never going to bother me again. Nice first day. So I was thinking, South Central was undeniably a violent place. Sirens every day. But the violence was general. It was all around. It was happening to other people. This is the first time it was personal. This is the first time I'd ever been in a fight. I didn't fight with my friends. They were my friends. And so I wondered, I was the same kid in this situation. So what was different about that world and the new world? What was that dividing line? What was that boundary that separated those two worlds? And I came to the conclusion that it was a line of 75 swimming pools. Thank you.
0: That was Cheech Marin. In addition to his fame and notoriety as half of Cheech and Chong, he's directed Broadway shows, been honored by the Smithsonian, written children's books, and a memoir called Cheech Is Not My Real Name, But Don't Call Me Chong. Cheech is of Mexican descent and holds one of the most significant private collections of Chicano art in the world. I caught up with Cheech recently on an internet call. Obviously, you're a comedian. You're also a memoirist. How does telling a story at the Moth differ from the other ways you talk about your life?
7: More frightening, you know, really, because these are, you know, untested things. And the first reaction you get is when you put it in front of an audience. So you don't know how's it going to go, or, you know, you don't know where the spots are, and you just go and do it. So it's tightrope walking for me. You know, I'm used to, you know, rehearsal and know exactly what I'm doing. There was a lot of improv in it, but this was frightening. And it was this particular one was a subject that was, you know, very fragile to my psyche.
0: Because of the traumatic events that you went through as a kid?
7: Yeah, exactly. And the neighborhood, and then my father was a policeman in the middle of it all. It was, you know, it was, you know, when you're growing up as a kid, that everything seems normal, you know, because that's all you know. You know, gunshots in the middle and 3 o'clock in the morning is normal, you know, and every kid in that neighborhood knew what that was. Getting shot or hit or, I mean, it's like, that's normal. That happens every day. Well, it doesn't happen every day in most neighborhoods, but it did in mine.
0: Mm-hmm. Until you got to the swimming pool neighborhood.
7: Into the swimming pool, guys, man. That line, you know. I mean, you know, what it brought back was those memories sitting in the back of the car, in the back seat of the car, you know, when I'm all alone.
0: I like in your stories the way you talk about childhood, it seems like it's really vivid for you. You bring it back really easily, like you transport yourself and us there.
7: Yeah, you know, I was coming into consciousness, basically. I'm just passing the age of reason and starting to figure a few things out. And then when you had something to contrast it with, South Central to Granada Hills is as much contrast as you could get. You know, like, okay, how do I fit in here? How do I do this? So those memories are very, very vivid.
0: Are you going to tell any more Moth stories, you think?
7: I don't know. I mean, that was very scary for me. It really is a higher wire deal. You know, you go tilting over here and you got to tilt back, you know, but you're listening to the audience for reaction for the very first time. And it's like, phew.
0: But you know, a Moth story audience reactions, I mean, as a comedian, what you said is true. If they don't laugh, it's not funny. But with a Moth, you might just change their rate of breathing, or you might
7: That's
0: just...
7: That's exactly it. When they're quiet, that's much more fearful because you never heard it before. And in that silence, there is great depth and great meaning.
0: It's mentioned that you have, like, the largest collection of Chicano art or something like it. Can you tell me a little about that?
7: Yeah, I don't claim to have the largest. I mean, there's other large collections out there. I just claim to have the best. I mean, you know, you can argue with that, but, you know, show me your museum.
0: Cheech Marin. His recently opened museum in Riverside, California, is the Cheech Marin Center for Chicano Art and Culture. He says it will probably be referred to as the Cheech. In a moment, two stories about crossing the boundary between the human and the animal kingdoms, when this hour about culture shock continues.
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6: 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It is a nice day. I hope you're getting an opportunity to enjoy it. High today could reach 83, currently 81 in Baltimore, 78 in Frederick, and 67 in Ocean City. 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
0: 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I'm Jay Allison, producer of this show. We're hearing about relating to new worlds, and our next stories are both about ways we relate to the world of animals. The first comes from our Houston Story Slam, where we partner with Houston Public Media. Storyteller Prachi Mehta grew up afraid of animals. So when she arrived in Texas from her native India, the ubiquity of pets was surprising and even profoundly uncomfortable. Here's Prachi at Warehouse Live in Houston.
11: Have you all ever watched those movies where they portray animals as extraterrestrial beings with different senses from us, capable of talking in their own little language and having special powers? I was one of those people who believed that to be true. I grew up in India, where animals live a very different life from us humans. Let me explain. Growing up, I watched cats and dogs walking down the street, having a ball. They had no rules. They would chase each other, scavenge for food, hunt, do whatever they pleased. I rarely saw pets, and for me, animals were someone to be afraid of, someone to be feared and respected. Now, this perception was greatly challenged when I moved to the United States 6 years back. And when I moved here, my first stop was Austin. For those of you who have been to Austin, it's a beautiful city with beautiful people, and you hardly see animals walking down the street. Animals were people's friends here, best friends. They were companions, they were confidants of the American people. And I was not used to that idea. It was very strange to me. Sometimes I would walk into conversations where I thought they were talking about their kids. For instance, they would be talking about how education and development and learning and daycare and sickness, and at some point I realized they're talking about their pets. It was amazing. I would always feel like I had nothing to contribute at this point. And so I would just, you know, nod my head and say, yeah. So not just the fact that I was there in America and, you know, living a new life, I was so excited trying to make new friends and just, you know, live it up, you know, it's the American dream. But my American dream came to a full stop when I had to understand that I had to deal with pets everywhere. Everywhere I went, my friends' siblings, my professors, everyone had at least one pet. I walk into their house very excited, trying to make friends, and as soon as I entered their house and saw a pet, I would jump on the couch or jump on the bed because I wanted to be as far as possible from these pets. My friends, they were tolerant, you know, they were very nice to me, and they would actually make sure that they logged their pets and kept them as far as possible. And at some point, I felt that if this continues, I can definitely see myself staying in the U.S. But as things went on, you know, 2 years down the line, I was almost done with graduate school at UT Austin. And I was still keeping my arm's distance from any kind of pet possible. Now, as it happens, you know, life has its own course. So the last month that I was in Austin, I had to stay with my cousin. And I used to visit this cousin often. She lived in Round Rock, and she did not have pets, so I was fine, right? And I go there very excited to spend my last month in Austin with them, and I walk in, and I see this little puppy walk up to me. And she has three kids, my cousin, and they're like, Prachi Masi, look, we have a pet. Dad gifted one to my mom last week. And I was just like, oh, my God, I can't do this. I just ran. The kids running towards me, and I was running towards the couch. And I, again, it was a little puppy, a sweet little puppy, a Labrador. And in retrospect,

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1: It has a sword when they wanted something from me. So at some point, my cousin sat me down. She had had enough. She took me close to the dog, and she was like, "You are touching this dog right now." I closed my eyes, and with trembling hands, I touched the dog. And sensing that it was not going to bite me anytime soon, I actually stroked it. And I stroked it once more. And it was fine, you know? It actually did not bite me. So I felt that my fear had gone away at that point, but no, it took a couple more months. I had to meet with more pets, more cats and dogs. I made it a point to go and say hi to all of my friends' pets. And at some point, I got rid of the fear. And that has set me free. Let me tell you something, letting go of fear is empowering. And from that point onwards, I'm okay with any pet. I have just one rule, don't lick me. Otherwise, bring it on. Thank you.
2: Prachi Mehta has been living in the United States for almost 8 years now, working in the energy sector. She tells us she's proud to finally be able to occupy the same room as someone's pet. She now adores Jimmy, the pup in the story, and when she visits him, Jimmy still knows to lay down calmly, to be patted, and not to lick. To see a photo of Prachi, unafraid, despite having a cat in her lap, you can go to our website, themoth.org. How we regard other creatures can range from reverence to food. Our next storyteller, Marnie Litvin, tries to bridge that divide. She told us at a Story Slam in New York City, where WNYC is a media partner of The Moth. Here's Marnie, live from the Bell House in Brooklyn.
3: I did a little bit of farm work in college and a little bit of farm work after college. And when I'm 24, I get this summer job at a Quaker farm camp in Vermont. And I'm going to work in the garden, and I'm going to teach teenagers how to work in a garden. And I'm going to have a very relaxed summer. And I'm going to learn all about Quaker values. And it's going to be real chill. And in my second week of training before the kids arrive, the head farmer is teaching us about the values of nonviolence and simplicity and interdependence and valuing the light in all of us. And I'm dozing off. And then I hear her say, "And that is why we do chicken harvest." And I'm like, "Excuse me? That is not the right verb." But it turns out that at this camp where we have kids working on a working farm all summer, doing construction projects, volunteering at a day camp, this is a real service-oriented camp. One of the things that we have the kids do is raise chickens and then kill them and eat them. And because I'm part of the garden staff, I get to run it. I'm a vegetarian. Been a vegetarian for 20 years. And I worked on farms with vegetables. Vegetables. I do vegetables. And I'm like, okay, this is what we're going to do. And all summer long, we get these chickens. They're called broiler hens. They're like Franken chickens. And they grow super fast. And they're the kind of chickens that are used in like meat processing. Like they're not cute. They are like, they grow these giant breasts like within 6 weeks, and like their little legs like candy.

0: even support them. And so for the whole summer, every kid has to help take care of the chickens. We feed them every day, we water them, we talk to them, we love them. And then at the end of the summer, it's time for chicken harvest. And I don't know how I'm going to get through it, because I've never slaughtered an animal, I've never killed anything, never wanted to. But I'm like, okay, we're doing this. So the way that I go about it is that I make sure that everything is perfect. I set up all the stations that the kids are going to go through with their chickens. I lead a training beforehand on how it's okay to cry, it's okay to laugh on accident, it's okay to hit your friend. You know, we don't know how we're going to react. You know, at least of all me and every kind of, you know, we all have to respect each other. And the kids are like, okay, okay. Okay, and they're looking at me, and I'm like, it's totally fine, right? And they're like, you tell us. And so the day of chicken harvest, I wake up in the morning, I assemble all the kids, and I tell them, okay, the first part of chicken harvest is to give your chicken the best last day ever. So the kids, I pair the kids up. Each kid gets a chicken, and they spend the day cuddling the chicken, taking the chicken to the lake, doing arts and crafts with their chicken. And then it's the afternoon, and it's time to harvest. So I'm just like, I'm so focused on the preparations for it that, like, it's just, it starts happening and it happens so fast. And before you know it, first there's a field of chickens and kids, and then there's just a field. And within an hour, it feels like it happens in seconds, everyone has killed their chicken and processed their chicken. And at the end of it, we're all covered in blood and feathers, and I go down to the lake to collect my thoughts, and I want to cry, and I can't, because it was so easy. I'm looking at my reflection in the water, and I'm like, you are a person who can kill things. I didn't know that about myself, and I thought, I can't wait to eat this chicken. And most of us don't have the opportunity to know what it's like to kill something. But I know that when the revolution comes, I'm gonna love it. Thank you.
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2: I like chicken pie.
1: 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We hope you'll join us next time. And that's the story from The Moth.

0: This episode of the Moth Radio Hour was produced by me, Jay Allison, Catherine Burns, and Meg Bowles. Co-producer is Vicky Merrick, associate producer Emily Couch. The stories were directed by Sarah Austin Jeunesse and Leah Tao. The rest of the Moth leadership team includes Sarah Haberman, Jennifer Hickson, Kate Tellers, Jennifer Birmingham, Marina Kluche, Suzanne Rust, Brandon Grant, Inga Gladowski, Sarah Jane Johnson, and Aldi Kaza. Moth stories are true as remembered and affirmed by the storytellers. Our theme music is by The Drift. Other music in this hour from Patti LaBelle, Hermanos Gutierrez, Rye Cooter, and the funkiest band you've never heard. We receive funding from the National Endowment for the Arts. 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
1: 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This is Sean Murphy. Good afternoon to you. 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The Baltimore Speaker Series, presenting the world up close. More at baltimorespeakers.org. 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It is 3 o'clock, and we're going to find out what's up, or what's coming up, actually, on the TED Radio Hour. 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
14: Live from NPR News in Washington, I'm Nora Rahm. According to state-backed Iranian media, Pakistan's powerful interior minister has made an unannounced visit to Iran. As NPR's Diya Hadid reports, the visit comes amid a statement between Iran and the U.S. on ending the latest Mideast war.
15: Iranian state-backed media reports that the Pakistani interior minister, Mohsen Naqvi, met with his counterpart in Tehran, Iskandar Momeni, but offered no further detail. Naqvi has been a key interlocutor in Pakistan's efforts to mediate an end to the war, which began when the U.S. and Israel began striking Iran in late February. While a ceasefire has held for weeks, both Iran and the U.S. are blockading the Strait of Hormuz, a narrow sea route that funnels about a fifth of the world's oil and gas and about a third of the world's globally traded fertilizer. That's wreaked havoc across the globe, contributing to increasing gas prices and fertilizer shortages. Diya Hadid, NPR News.
14: The United Nations is trying to raise more money for food for aid to Cuba, where a major energy crisis threatens health care and food production on the island. But NPR's Michelle Kellerman reports The United States says it won't contribute to the UN's efforts.
3: The UN's Office for the Coordination of Humanitarian Affairs says it has raised only 30% of the $94 million it needs for Cuba. Fuel shortages have created what one top official called a multifaceted emergency. The State Department tells NPR that the U.S. will not give any money to the UN in Cuba, stating, quote, the UN in Cuba has long colluded with the regime. The statement goes on to explain that Secretary of State Marco Rubio has offered $100 million in goods to be delivered by the Catholic Church or other, quote, independent and respected organizations. Michelle Kellerman, NPR News, the State Department.
14: Voters in Louisiana are headed to the polls today for a Senate primary election that will test President Trump's grip on the Republican Party. Republican Senator Bill Cassidy is facing two primary challenges, one endorsed by Trump. Cassidy had voted to convict Trump on impeachment charges after the January 6th insurrection. NPR's Jim Greenglass reports.
9: Most of the seven Republican senators who voted to remove Trump in 2021 have retired. Cassidy is seeking a third term, despite Trump recruiting Congresswoman Julia Letlow to challenge him. Voters like Kevin Dupree say Cassidy's vote felt like a betrayal.
16: I'm the type of person, if you cross me, I probably won't trust you anymore. So I think his political career in Louisiana is finished.
9: St. Martin Parish GOP Chair Kelby Daigle says that's troubling.
17: Conservatism is about ideas and principles, and they always make it about Trump. What are you going to do when he's no longer in the picture?
9: Cassidy wants to repair his relationship with Trump supporters and tout his independence. This race will test whether that's possible. Sam Greenglass, NPR News.
14: This is NPR. Protests are being held in cities across the country today in support of voting rights. Several Republican-led states in the South have been attempting to redraw congressional maps after the Supreme Court further restricted challenges to map lines based on racial discrimination. A new study finds no significant link between the use of antidepressant medications during pregnancy and autism and ADHD in children. NPR's Ritu Chatterjee reports.
18: The study was a meta-analysis of 37 existing studies looking at use of antidepressant medications during pregnancy and neurodevelopmental disorders in children. Together, the studies included data on more than 600,000 pregnant women taking antidepressants and nearly 25 million women who didn't use these medications while pregnant. At first, the researchers found a 69% increase in risk of autism in the children of moms who'd used the medications while pregnant. They also found a 35% higher risk of attention deficit hyperactivity disorder. But when the researchers controlled for confounding factors like the mother's mental health and family genetics, the elevated risk for these disorders went away. Ritu Chatterjee, NPR News.
14: The Calaveras County Fair is underway in Angels Camp, California. That means it's time for the Jumping Frog Jubilee. Participants known as frog jockeys use various techniques to encourage their frogs, without touching them, to jump the farthest. The frogs must be locally caught bullfrogs, but organizers say they are available for rent. I'm Nora Rahm, NPR News in Washington.
19: 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Other contributors include the estate of Joan B. Kroc, whose bequest serves as an enduring investment in the future of public radio and seeks to help NPR be the model for high-quality journalism in the 21st century. This is NPR.
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12: It's the TED Radio Hour from NPR. I'm Manoush Zomorodi. Today on the show, the age of exhaustion, what's making us so tired, and how we can get some of our energy back. Have you ever closed your laptop at the end of a long day and felt like all you could manage next was to crawl over to the couch, to look at your phone, or watch some TV, or both? There was a day when this happened to me, and I got so annoyed. Why didn't I want to spring up from my chair at the end of the day? I hadn't moved for hours. Where did my energy go?
20: obviously. A lot has happened over the past 6 years, which is when I first started hosting this show. A pandemic, of course, political turmoil at home and abroad that has put us all on edge. And then there's that AI future that we seem to be careening towards. That's a lot to keep up with. No wonder the average U.S. adult spends over 12 hours a day interacting with media. All that time spent looking at screens, well, we've heard about the effect on our mental health. But what about our physical health? According to researchers at Johns Hopkins, every day the average 19-year-old moves about as much as the average 60-year-old. Over the past 20 years, rates of type 2 diabetes in young people have doubled. 3 out of 4 American adults have at least one chronic disease, many of which are preventable. Modern life is clearly doing a number on us. And so today on the show, antidotes for our age of exhaustion. How our anatomy is responding to a pace of change that feels relentless. New research into how the mind and body communicate on a cellular level, and what we can do to feel alive again. For me, as much as I felt frustrated with all the typing, swiping, and sitting I have to do, going off the grid is not an option. And so I wanted to understand why I felt so bad and how I could feel better without having to move to Walden Pond. All this led to NPR's Body Electric Project and a study in 2023 that you may have been part of. And a few months ago, I shared the story from the TED stage. So how can we stay connected without slowly destroying our health? That was the question running through my mind when I came across this guy. Keith Diaz is a physiologist at Columbia University Medical Center, and he has spent his entire career trying to figure out how little can we get away with moving so that sitting doesn't kill us, basically. And in 2022, he published a small study that gives us a great idea. He found that just 5 minutes of gentle movement every 30 minutes had dramatic effects. It slashed blood sugar and blood pressure. In another study, he found that inactive people who traded 30 minutes of sitting for 30 minutes of movement every day could lower their risk of a premature death by 18%. And so maybe you're like, yeah, I worked out this morning, so I'm good. Or maybe you're like, phew, I'm so glad I got that standing desk. I am so sorry, but no. If you sit or stand for the majority of your waking hours, your health is in jeopardy too. Don't stop working out, Keith told me. But he said what you have to do is break up these long stretches of sedentary screen time. I decided I would join the study. So one day I went to his lab and I sat and worked on my laptop for 8 hours straight. The next day I took those movement breaks every half hour or so. They checked all my vital signs. And the results were actually quite extraordinary. My glucose was cut nearly in half. My blood pressure was down by 5 points. And my mood was so much better. The science was clear. But, like, what did it matter if no one could actually do these movement breaks? Like, it was easy in the lab. Somebody tapped me on the shoulder and led me over to the treadmill. So we decided to ask people out in the world, out in real life, to see if they could do it. We, our teams at NPR and Columbia, combined forces to create a podcast and a global clinical trial called the Body Electric Study. And over 20,000 people signed up. We had to cap it at 20,000 people. And they could choose a movement dose. So they could move 5 minutes every half hour, 5 minutes every hour, or every 2 hours. They could dance around the house. They could pace on calls. They could walk the dog. They could take out the trash. It didn't matter. They just had to break it up, break up those long periods of sitting. And you guys, I was so excited. I was like, we are going to launch a movement for movement. Yeah, I've got away with words. Those first few days of the Body Electric study were tough. If you participated, maybe you remember how much intention and rebellion it takes to move more in a world built around screens and chairs. But people started figuring out how to integrate movement breaks into their lives. And when they did, they started having breakthroughs.
11: My energy went way up. So when you get home from work, you don't feel like cooking dinner. You don't feel like doing anything. I didn't really get any of that while I was doing the study.
0: I feel so much better, have more energy, can focus better, and I'm happier.
21: I felt as if I could go for longer, and I really felt like the cloud in my brain kind of dissipated.
20: That was Jordan Smith, Roger Eastman, and Dana Lopez-Miley. People told us they felt less pain, they were less tired, they could focus and felt more positive. Surprisingly, taking breaks did not hurt their productivity. People said they got back to their desks and were able to concentrate better. But why? What was going on in their bodies?
22: Keith explained to me some of the reasons why these gentle breaks can have such an outsized impact. So when we sit, our arteries get bent at our hips and our knees, kind of like a kinked vacuum hose. Blood starts pooling in our legs and our muscles stop contracting. But leg muscles need to move, be stimulated in order to clear out fat and sugar and reduce blood pressure. If they don't, over months and over years, that's when those chronic conditions can start to creep in. And that is where screens come into the picture. So screens can mess with something called interoception. Interoception is the body's way of telling you what it needs. It needs a snack. It needs to go to the bathroom. It needs to move. The more we focus on screens, the less we listen to the signals that our body is sending us. Your body could be begging for a break, but what do? You keep scrolling past the anxiety, scrolling past the exhaustion. That eventually can lead to burnout, yes, and again, those chronic conditions.
20: At the end of the clinical trial, we found that of the people who started taking movement breaks, 80% managed to stick with them for 2 solid weeks. To be sure, this was a self-reported study with lots of very motivated public radio listeners. But still, the data showed that the more often people took breaks, the better they felt. People who went outside got an extra boost. Some people lost a few stubborn pounds. And most people actually liked taking the breaks. So how did they do it? That's what I wanted to find out next. While Keith Diaz wrote up the research for scientific publication, which is now under peer review, I spent the last few years combing through the surveys and stories and data that all the participants shared. I wanted to understand why some people dropped out almost immediately, but others stuck with movement breaks and thrived. And one of the many things I found was that different life stages required different tactics. Retired people, for example, they often moved more during the day, but they needed to take breaks around the house to disrupt long evenings usually spent sitting at screens. Information workers, those who sat at a desk all day long, were typically interrupted by annoying messages and pings from their colleagues. But when they scheduled purposeful interruptions and added 5 minutes of movement, they reported that the quality of their work improved and they liked their jobs more.
22: So, how can you start making a change in feeling better? Well, first, think about your most sedentary stretches of time, and then make yourself a mantra. So, like, if you are a student, you could say, I'll take an extra lap around the quad before class instead of checking TikTok so I get to class with more oxygen in my brain and I can actually focus. Or if you work from home, you could decide that on long Zoom calls, I will march in place in order to manage my glucose and avoid the post-meeting crash. If you're a parent, you could say, I will take a lap around the soccer field once so that I have enough energy to get through the dinner time chaos. You can have a dance party while you microwave your leftovers. You can walk the concourse instead of sitting and waiting for your flight. A mix of all these habits will keep your muscles firing and your mood steadier. My favorite story came from a 43-year-old woman named Dana, who works in HR. So Dana was a type 2 diabetic with all kinds of health issues. Her doctor told her she needed to take a long, brisk walk every morning, and she was doing this, but her numbers just were not changing. So with her doctor's permission, she decided to join the study. She started fitting in movement breaks between all of her meetings, and within a couple of weeks, she told me, her blood pressure dropped by 40 points. Her cholesterol went down, and her doctor told her she could start tapering her insulin. She's actually off all of her meds today. I know. Yay, Dana. We love you, Dana. So we know that too much time online is not great for our mental health, but it's not just in our heads, it's in our bodies. We need movement to be as much a part of our lives as screens are. We need our schools, our neighborhoods, our workplaces to give us time and space just to move. You can help push this reset forward. Take movement breaks. And when people look at you like you're weird, just tell them why you're doing it. Because you just want to feel a little better. Get them to put down their phone and join you. Start soon. Start small. Should we start now? Yeah, can we have some music? You could do the march. You could do the shuffle. Little hands in the air if you can't get up. Feel it. You're alive. You're alive.
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1: 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Coming up at 4, the BBC News Hour. 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Take it away, James.
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20: It's the TED Radio Hour from NPR. I'm Manoush Zomorodi. Today on the show, the age of exhaustion. What's making us so tired? And how can we get our energy back? There are some people who just seem to be up for anything. They are always on the go.
10: There are certainly people who look and feel and behave as if they have more energy than others. That's a fact.
20: This is Martin Picard. He's a medical scientist who studies human energy on a cellular level. And Martin thinks the answer to why certain people have more energy might be found in
10: those beautiful little things that are in our cells, the mitochondria.
20: Yes, researchers are taking a new look at mitochondria, the tiny organelles that swim around in some of our cells.
10: What we've discovered in the last few years is that different people have very different kinds of mitochondria. And some people's mitochondria seem to be quite a bit better at flowing energy.
20: If you haven't thought about mitochondria since middle school, here's a quick refresher and some new knowledge about how they work in the body.
10: Every living creature is made of cells, but if it wasn't for the energy flowing through the mitochondria, then we wouldn't be alive, right? So the difference between a thinking, breathing, conscious person, like you and I that are having this discussion now, and a cadaver, the main difference is the flow of energy. And what mitochondria do is they take energy in one form, which is food, and then they transform it first into a little electrical charge. So they literally create this little electrical charge, and then they use that electrical charge for all sorts of things, dozens of things that mitochondria do.
22: I remember learning mitochondria are the powerhouses of the cell. Are we right?
10: Yes, the powerhouse analogy was very useful in the 60s, when 50s, 1950s, 1960s.
22: 80s, that's when the one, and more recently, my kids were told it was the powerhouse analogy.
10: I know. I was told that too in school, and I still hear this from new students that come in the lab. That analogy is too simple. A powerhouse is a little machine. It does one thing. Mitochondria are living beings, and they do dozens of things. So mitochondria produce hormones like cortisol and the sex hormones that allow pregnancy and like testosterone and that allows the male characteristics. They regulate ions inside the cell like calcium. They are responsible for regulating oxidative stress inside our cells, turning on genes, turning off genes, regulating the epigenome. So mitochondria do a number of things that are critical to cell life. As a medical scientist, my team and I work hard to understand the basis of human health.
22: Martin Picard explains more in his TED Talk.
10: As Peter Sterling says in his book, What is Health? Health is the ability to optimally respond and adapt to challenges. Why do some people remain healthy for decades while others get sick often and die early? For the past 2 or 3 decades, scientists have approached this question by focusing on genes. Static stretches of DNA packaged in the cell nucleus. But you see, our genes are like the inert stuff inside our phone. The screen, the computer chip, the charging port, and health is more like the interactive nature of your phone, like how it vibrates when you press something, or how the screen turns on when a call or text comes in. Without charge and energy, there's nothing on the screen, blank. The hardware doesn't allow you to experience or to connect with anything unless it's energized, just like your genome. And in terms of longevity, the best research from over 50 million people shows that genes predict less than 7% of how long we live. Less than 7%. So when it comes to health and longevity, science shows that genes are mostly not in control. I think medicine has failed to understand health so far because we've essentially focused on the hardware without understanding the role of energy in our health.
22: Okay, so we know now that genes are not as responsible for as much of our health as we used to think. But you've been studying how genetic defects of mitochondria can teach us more about how important they are to our overall biological system.
10: Yes. So, you know, for many years now, I've been going to the clinic where I see patients with rare mitochondrial diseases that impairs the ability of their mitochondria to flow energy from food to oxygen. And, you know, more than 90% of them, the thing that bothers them the most is fatigue. They feel like they have no energy. So we know it feels like something when your mitochondria cannot flow energy properly. So then the next question is, well, is this then the driving force behind, you know, other people who feel fatigue and tired, like, you know, people who have chronic fatigue syndrome or, you know, long COVID or any other normal human being who goes through a phase in their life where they, you know, they're completely depleted and exhausted. Is this because the mitochondria are impaired? And we don't know the answer to that question, but it's quite possible.
22: But let's say I have like a cold and I'm tired and I don't feel like eating. What is making me tired with that? What's the thinking and how does that relate to mitochondria?
10: Yes. What's going on there? That's a great question. What happens then is not that your mitochondria are broken or dysfunctional or that something's wrong with the energetic circuitry of your body. What's happening here is what we called energy trade-offs or energy constraint.
22: Mm-hmm.
10: And when one part of the body is burning more energy than it should, it steals energy away from other parts of the body. So the body makes really rapid decisions about where is energy most essential. So if there's an infection, to survive another day, another week, you need to allocate energy towards the immune system. So as a result, because the immune system is burning all this energy, it kind of steals energy away from the mind and from cognition and from everything else in the body. So that feels terrible, and rightfully so, because then if you feel terrible, you just want to lie down in bed, conserve energy so that there's as much energy available for the immune system. And it seems like what we feel is not the total amount of energy we have on the body, but it's how well energy is flowing.
22: Yeah, so, I mean, I think we hear the mind-body connection, and that sounds kind of woo-woo or something, but your research suggests that actually the mitochondria might be the sort of missing link, that the way that the mind and the body are conversing?
10: Exactly. The mind and the body are not two things that are kind of conversing. They are two expressions of a deeper underlying process. And that deeper underlying process is energy transformation and the flow of energy, really. Fundamentally, the question that I think we need to solve in medicine and in biomedical research is, how is it that the biology of energy and other aspects of biology, how is that related to the human experience?
2: How mind and body communicate to shape our long-term health remains one of the biggest mysteries in medicine. And that's not a problem of genes, but one of energy and communication. So, what about mitochondria? Do they communicate? Well, if you look at their behavior inside the cell, you see that they function as a dynamic network. And just like your phone connects wirelessly to other mobile phones, mitochondria produce wireless signals that influence each other. Mitochondria can also often migrate around the cell nucleus. And as they surround your 25,000 genes, mitochondria dictate important information to turn on or turn off specific genes. They can even jump between cells to rescue other cells in trouble. Mitochondria have evolved into a social network. They're collaborative and communicative. And we know that this kind of biological communication is vital because losing that alone causes disease. For example, depression is caused by impaired communication between neurons. Alzheimer's disease involves impaired communication between different parts of the brain. And the ultimate loss of communication between cells causes cancer. Cancer cells are cells that have lost touch with their mitochondria and therefore start to rely on other energy sources. They effectively revert back to their ancestral bacterial nature before endosymbiosis, to their selfish unicellular state where growth is all that mattered. Because of that, cancer cells become disconnected from the rest of the network, just like a dead phone unable to connect to anything. Without normal mitochondria and communication, cancer cells end up breaking the social contract with other cells, which threatens the whole organism. So it's becoming clear that to understand the basis of health, we cannot just study human biology or psychology, because the body and the mind are powered by the same thing and communicate via their mitochondria. Naturally, this led to a new interdisciplinary field of research called mitochondrial psychobiology. The goal of mitochondrial psychobiology is to map new pathways of communication between the mind and the body, or the mind-mitochondria connection, to better understand human health.
22: So all the mitochondria, when they're healthy, they are all talking to each other. Is that because they all work the same way? Or are there different kinds of mitochondria? Like, do different parts of the body have different types of mitochondria?
10: Yes. Different types of mitochondria in different types of cells and different organs. So the mitochondria of the liver are very different than the mitochondria of the kidney, which are different than the mitochondria of the brain and the heart and the muscles, the pancreas, and so on. You can think of the human body is kind of a social collective. And there are different organs, different cells that play different roles.
2: See, the brain receives, integrates data and input from all senses, and it coordinates every cell and organ. Just like your phone needs energy in its battery, to receive, process, and send data, the brain needs energy to do this, a lot of energy. So the cells in your brain are packed with lots of mitochondria. In fact, the brain is only 2% of your body weight, but its mitochondria consume up to 20% of the oxygen and energy of the whole body. It's like a phone with 100 apps running in the background, constantly needing to be charged. Every second, we breathe to bring oxygen into our lungs and blood, and our heart circulates the blood to carry oxygen to every cell and organ, including your brain. Just how important feeding oxygen to mitochondria is becomes obvious when things go wrong, like when a stroke or heart attack cuts off oxygen to the brain. Without the constant delivery of oxygen to mitochondria, everything stops. Your inner screen goes blank, and your consciousness ends. Energy doesn't just power all biochemical reactions in the body. It gives us the ability to think, to feel, to worry, and to create. Energy powers our mind.
20: Do you mind, I wonder if you just take me into a brain cell, put me in there with the mitochondria and explain what exactly it's doing.
10: So let's imagine we shrink and we enter the brain. Mm-hmm. And then there's this amazing density of neurons, different kinds of neurons. And then we see this one neuron. And what you would see as you enter the cell is these spaghetti, bean-looking like units, the mitochondria, that are kind of gently and slowly moving around in the cytoplasm, kissing each other, fusing it with each other, dividing. And those mitochondria are there receiving inputs, integrating information, and then sending outputs to the cell nucleus that's kind of sits there in the middle of the neuron. So because of this little collective of mitochondria in the cytoplasm, which is what we call the inside of the cell, the neuron can come to life and it can express the right genes and it can receive information and produce action potential, right? The neuron's fire, that costs a lot of energy. And it comes mostly from the mitochondria transforming energy.
20: So if you see like a scan of a brain and they show you where there's activity, that means that the mitochondria are sending out the signals, electricity is being generated, and processing is happening.
10: Yes. What you see is typically the oxygen levels that are changing in the brain. And the oxygen levels that you see on a scan really reflect the mitochondria consuming, breathing the oxygen of the brain, right? And then transforming energy.
20: So mitochondria are really, they're driving our metabolism. Is that fair to say?
10: Exactly.
20: Yeah. So let's talk about how we can, is that a good health goal to increase your mitochondrial health?
10: There's science certainly that says if you have lots of mitochondria, it can flow energy easily. This is associated with better health, physical health, mental health, and with longevity. One way to do that, to make lots of well-functioning mitochondria, is moving, exercising. Because when you exercise, what happens is you cause energy resistance in the body. If you contract your muscles because you're running or lifting or swimming or biking, you're causing energy resistance in the body. And it feels uncomfortable because you're pushing and blood lactate increase. Then the body will say, next time this happens, I need to be ready. So I'm going to make more mitochondria. So that's called mitochondrial biogenesis. So exercise is something that enhances overall health because it improves the number of mitochondria in your body. And then if you have more mitochondria, you can flow energy more easily.
20: Fascinating. So if I am like, I want to feel energized, I want to feel positive, what are some of the things you recommend doing so that we can keep our mitochondria functioning and talking to each other and getting energy into the rest of our cells?
10: Yeah, great question. The first thing is moving, exercise, right? Anything you do that makes you breathe harder, including running, rowing, swimming, biking, making love, whatever it is that makes you breathe harder, that's, you breathe harder because your mitochondria are using more oxygen. And then if you're driving mitochondrial energy flow, then the body is going to make more mitochondria to be ready the next time this happens. So moving and exercise, number one. Number two, not eating too much. When we eat too much, it seems to give mitochondria excess energy, and then that drives energy resistance. And that's not good. If you feel hungry once in a while, what this does is it stimulates mitochondrial biogenesis. You get rid of the old mitochondria that are less efficient, and you make more of the new mitochondria that are more efficient. And that's probably why fasting, intermittent fasting, or 24, 48, 72-hour fasting are very healthy in many contexts, and why every ancient tradition in the world has a fast, you know, as part of their tradition or their practice. Unfortunately, the science that we've cultivated in the Western world, biomedicine, is all about, you know, the stuff, the biology outside of us, and the mind is kind of this one thing that we've thrown out the window, and that we've left for others to study. I think we need to bridge this. Most of the actionable knowledge, right, the new things that are there to be discovered that will make a meaningful impact on our health, right, that the discoveries that have the ability to touch human lives lies at the intersection of disciplines and at the intersection of the biological sciences and the science of the mind.
22: That was Martin Picard. He's a mitochondrial psychobiologist and a professor at Columbia University. You can watch his full talk at ted.npr.org. On the show today, the age of exhaustion and how we can feel better. I'm Manoush Zomorodi, and you're listening to the TED Radio Hour from NPR. We'll be right back.
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23: 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From the estate of Joan B. Kroc, whose bequest serves as an enduring investment in the future of public radio and seeks to help NPR produce programming that meets the highest standards of public service in journalism and cultural expression. And from the sustaining members of this NPR station.
22: It's the TED Radio Hour from NPR. I'm Manoush Zomorodi. Today on the show, the age of exhaustion and how we can get our energy back. We have talked about how movement and cellular function are crucial to feeling good in our mind and body. And now a look at another basic function that gives us energy: breath. Without enough oxygen, of course, you are going to get tired pretty quickly. But should we be breathing better?
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22: Breath and breath work are hot topics on so-called bro wellness podcasts.
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26: Oh my God, bro. Why am I shaking? Whose idea was this?
22: Yeah, well, writer James Nestor has no time for this.
27: Most of those bros who claim to be at absolute peak health are the worst breathers you can find out there.
22: Really?
27: I'm being serious, because a lot of them are completely vain and they do not allow their stomachs to relax.
22: Oh.
27: If you are constantly inhaling and sucking up your gut, you're inhibiting the extension of the diaphragm, you're inhibiting blood flow, you're inhibiting the ability of the body to pump lymph fluid, you are causing stress because you are clenching your stomach and sending signals up to your brain that you are in a state of stress. So don't look to those bros for healthy breathing.
20: James is a science journalist, but he embarked on trying to better understand what happens when we breathe properly because of personal problems.
27: I was suffering from chronic bronchitis. I was getting mild bouts of pneumonia every year. I was starting to wheeze when I was working out, and I thought I was doing everything right, you know, eating the right foods, exercising, sleeping 8 hours a night, all of that. But I just kept getting sick with breathing problems. So it wasn't until a doctor friend suggested I look into my breathing habits, which is something I had never thought about before. And once I adjusted those habits and started understanding that it's not just that we're breathing, but how we're breathing, it had a huge transformational effect, not only on my respiration, but on other aspects of my health.
20: Yeah. Can you explain, like, what is poor breathing and what is good breathing?
27: Poor breathing is what you see when you look at around 90% of the population. It includes breathing through the mouth. It includes breathing up into the chest. It includes unconsciously holding your breath, breathing too much, snoring, sleep apnea, asthma, on and on and on.
20: And what are the consequences of that? How does that impact a person's health? Because I think people think, well, if as long as I'm like breathing, I'm alive, right?
27: Well, on the milder spectrum, the consequences are more asthma, more panic, more anxiety, more stress. On the more severe spectrum, if you continue having very dysfunctional breathing habits throughout your life, especially at night, that can lead to increased risk of stroke, heart disease, periodontal disease, diabetes. So all of these major chronic diseases that we're contending with have some sort of connection to how we're breathing.
20: You call breathing like this a lost art. When did we lose it?
27: It's hard to trace the exact moment, but you can trace a lot of this to the age of industrialization. We lost so much 400 years ago, 300 years ago. So we lost our food supply that used to be whole foods and natural and require a bunch of chewing, which allowed us to expand our mouths and tone our airways and breathe better. But we've also lost our ability to have proper posture. And without having proper posture, it is very difficult to take a proper breath. If you are hunched over, you can't extend your belly. You can't take that soft, slow, deep breath. All your breath gets caught up in your chest, and that is extremely inefficient.
20: You're right. There's no room. I just caught myself, like, I'm leaned over my laptop, and there's nowhere for it to go. The air just has to go up. Whatever happened to stomachs in, shoulders back? That's what I used to be told.
27: The old days, yeah. So if you are ever apprehensive about how you're breathing, look at how a healthy dog breathes, healthy infant breathes, a cheetah, a horse, a cow. They breathe very deep. Their stomachs expand very gently when they breathe. They breathe very slowly, and they breathe in and out of their noses. So the problem with chest breathing is that the majority of the area of the lungs that absorbs oxygen are those lower lobes. So if you're just breathing into your chest, you're taking air in that you never use. About 50% of that air you won't be using. And so that causes you to breathe more. And the more you breathe, you start sending stress signals to the brain. And if you have dysfunctional breathing habits in the day, absolutely, it's going to affect your ability to focus, to get oxygen efficiently, to regulate your emotions and more.
20: In your book, you write about your participation in a study where you plugged your nose for 10 days straight, breathing only from your mouth to see what sort of effect it had on your health. Can you share that story, what it was like for you and what you ended up discovering?
27: Yeah, I had been talking with the chief of rhinology research at Stanford. And I said, why don't you get a group of 100 people and have them just mouth breathe, and we can take a bunch of data, and then have the other 100 just nasal breathe and And he said, this is a great idea. I will never do it because of ethical reasons.
3: Oh.
27: Yeah, he said, I know the damage that will be done after just a week of mouth breathing. And so I finally convinced him. I said, well, what if we did it with two people, me and one other person? And for 10 days, we were just mouth breathing. For the other 10 days, we were just nasal breathing. And a lot of my friends gave me a lot of grief because they said, oh, this is like some supersize me stunt, whatever. But

0: constant. I felt awful the next morning, mm-hmm. every single time. The other subject in the study had the same thing. It was very hard for us to focus. Our athletic performance went down. We were extremely agitated. Stress levels went through the roof. Blood pressure went through the roof. And when I shared this data with people in the field, they were not surprised at all. They said, of course, this is what's going to happen, right? We've known this for decades and decades. You just experienced it personally.
1: So that's why mouth breathing is bad. But what's so good about breathing through your nose? What are the benefits?
0: Let me just tell you a little, another mouth breathing study that I thought was interesting. A study in Japan got a bunch of rats, and they plugged the noses of one group of rats, and they left the other rats as they were, as nasal breathers. And they looked at them throughout several weeks and also tested them to see how efficiently they could navigate a maze. Those mouth breathing rats took significantly longer to get through the maze as the nasal breathing rats. And then they looked at their brains and they found that their brain structure had literally changed after around 15 to 16 weeks of mouth breathing. They had significantly fewer neurons in areas of the brain that are associated with memory, learning ability, brain development, more. Mm-hmm. So we know it's bad. And I don't think you're going to find anyone who studied this who would say otherwise. However, the other side of this nasal breathing is so beneficial for us because it slows down the breath, which calms us down. It allows us to get about 18% more oxygen per breath than equivalent breaths through the mouth. It filters the gunk and even bacteria and helps sterilize viruses. It allows for better circulation. I mean, I can go on and on and on. So we also know that, and there's no controversy around this. These aren't hypotheses. This is documented scientific facts.
1: I have to say that chapter in your book, every night I get into bed and I like consciously, I'm like, okay, relax your mouth, close it. I even like, this is a little TMI, but I stick my fingers up my nostrils to try to expand them because I don't want to wear one of those bandages, but it does help me. And I find that once I get into that position at night, I am able to, most mornings I do wake up with nose breathing.
0: That's a great habit to have. And various people use various different training wheels to get there. You can use those little strips that go on the nose that open up the nostrils, allow for about 30% more air. You can use different flushes and sprays that help open up the nose as well. So everyone's different. So everyone needs a different kind of thing. But I am more convinced now than ever that I don't think you can be a healthy breather and you can have quality sleep if you are not nasal breathing. It is so important for so many reasons. And this is something I've heard from literally thousands of people have sent me, for some unknown reason, their sleep data showing the difference of sleep quality, deep sleep, HRV, on and on and on, of just switching to nasal breathing.
1: I'm thinking someone might be listening and wondering, do I do this? I don't even know if I do this. What is a way that we can really see how well we're breathing during the day while we are trying to do our work?
0: It's hard. You know, you can go into a lab and be assessed that way. Few people are going to do that. HRV is one thing that can provide a good general outlook of your stress levels.
1: HRV, heart rate variability, right?
0: Heart rate variability. This is the latest craze in wearables. Everybody's measuring it nowadays. So right now, if you were to place your hand over your heart, if you're really focusing, as you inhale, your heart rate speeds up. And as you exhale, it slows down. So the more space you have between those heartbeats on the inhale and exhale are indicative of your stress levels. You want more of a difference, more of a variability between those two things.
1: It's funny also because I always thought a nice steady heartbeat is what you want, but actually you don't.
0: That is a harbinger of disease and future death. That's what I've been told by cardiologists. Once

0: they start hearing a heartbeat that sounds like a clock, they get really scared.
1: I worry about adding more worries to people's plates. There's a lot to worry about these days, and I don't want people to be like, oh my God, please tell me, don't tell me one more thing that I need to measure or need technology for, or I need to think about. What is, I don't know, a more holistic, somatic, internal way of checking in with yourself during the day?
0: So nobody needs more boxes to check, right? I think that breathing doesn't have to become a burden. Maybe for a couple of weeks, as you develop better habits, that might require you to spend a little more time and energy. But once you develop those habits, you don't have to think about it, because no one wants to have to think about the 20,000 breaths they're taking every single day. You want to have good habits so your body automatically does that.
1: Can you take us through a sort of reset, an exercise that we could do to just sort of bring ourselves back to that healthy breathing?
0: The first thing I would ask people to do is taking your hand, placing it around where your belly button is, just lightly over your stomach. And as you inhale, you want to feel that slight expansion of that abdominal region. And then as you continue inhaling, try to lift that breath up to your chest area. So you start low and you work it up a little higher. And then if you slow that down, breathing in and out of your nose at a rate of around 5 to 6 seconds in, 5 to 6 seconds out, you'll start to notice your shoulders relaxing. Mm-hmm. You'll start to notice the muscles in your face relaxing. You'll feel your heart rate lower. If you are looking at your blood pressure, most people see a significant drop in blood pressure because this is your body re-entering its natural state, the state in which it was designed to be in, that we are so divorced from today.
1: So this is taking some concentration on my part, and it's lovely.
0: It's going to take some concentration at the beginning, especially with people who have never taken a focused, deep, easy, soft breath. But then tomorrow when you do it, you're going to say, this is a little bit easier. And then the next day it gets easier. And a few weeks from now, you're going to be doing this unconsciously. I cannot tell you what a difference this is going to make for your stress levels at work, for your ability to focus. There's been studies that have found that people make significantly better decisions when they are breathing slowly, when they are breathing calmly. It helps you regulate your emotions better. Breathe this way for 2 minutes a day. And I think even that's going to make a difference.
1: What I love about our conversation is that it feels like it's something that you could work on, and then maybe your body would take over in some ways. That feels like a relief to me.
0: That's exactly the point of so many of these practices. Once you establish it, you don't have to think about it. And once you don't have to think about it, you start to notice that you're feeling different, and this is backed up by any wearable that you happen to have on your body. And then you feel so much better that you want to go further into this. You want to explore what else breathing can do.
1: That's James Nestor. His book is called Breath, The New Science of a Lost Art. Thank you so much for listening to our episode. It was produced by Katie Monteleone and James Delahousie and edited by Sanaz Meshkinpour and me. Our production staff at NPR also includes Phoebe Lett, Fiona Guerin, Matthew Cloutier, Harsha Nahata, and Rachel Faulkner-White. Our executive producer is Irene Noguchi. Our audio engineer was Jimmy Keeley. Our theme music was written by Ramtin Arablouei. Our partners at TED are Chris Anderson, Helen Walters, Roxanne Hilash, and Daniela Balarezzo. I'm Manoush Zomorodi, and you have been listening to the TED Radio Hour from NPR.
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6: Welcome to News Hour from the BBC World Service. I'm James Kamarasamy. An underwater tragedy in the Maldives. A rescue worker has died looking for the bodies of four amateur Italian scuba divers. We hear from the man who trained him.
7: He was a good colleague and a teammate, extremely professional military diver. He was exceptional, one of the best around.
6: Also on the programme, dozens of children, some as young as two, are abducted in Nigeria. We get the latest on that and hear from the Nigerian government about the killing of a top commander from the Islamic State group.
8: When the head of the snake is removed, usually there is confusion, destabilization, and in most cases, you will see the gradual waning of that organization.
6: And where glamour and glitter meet geopolitics, we get a flavour of the Eurovision Song Contest. All of that coming up after the latest news.
9: BBC News with Sue Montgomery. More than 50 children are now reported to have been abducted in northeast Nigeria in attacks on three schools in the same town on Friday. Most of the children taken from Musa in Borno State are between 2 and 5 years old. Chris Awokor reports from Lagos.
10: Musa community is now in mourning, with traumatized parents desperately waiting for information about their children. There has been no contact from the kidnappers and no group has claimed responsibility. A teacher said gunfire rang out before armed men stormed classrooms abducting the children. Witnesses say the attackers arrived on motorcycles shortly after troops left. The security forces gave chase but could not fire as the children were used as shields. The farming community is now appealing urgently for help as troops continue efforts to track down the abductors.
9: The funeral has been held in Gaza for the head of the armed wing of Hamas, Ezzedine Al-Haddad, who was killed in an Israeli attack late on Friday in Gaza City. Al-Haddad had been the de facto leader of Hamas since last year. 8 people have been injured, 4 seriously, after a car ploughed into pedestrians in the northern Italian city of Modena. Its mayor says the driver is an Italian national of North African descent. Here's Bernadette Keogh.
11: The car veered at speed onto the pavement, sending several people flying and pinning one woman against a shop window. She subsequently required the amputation of both legs. The driver was then seen getting out of the car brandishing a knife. A passerby who tried to stop him was lightly injured before others joined in to overpower the man, who's in his 30s, and hand him to the police. They're trying to determine whether he was under the influence of substances or acted deliberately. Prime Minister Giorgia Meloni described the incident as extremely serious.
9: The Democratic Republic of Congo's health minister has said the strain of Ebola, which has broken out in recent days, has a very high death rate. Samuel Roger Kamba said there was no vaccine or specific treatment available. The outbreak has caused 80 deaths out of nearly 330 suspected cases. Shinganyoka reports.
12: The numbers of the dead and sick have been rising rapidly since this outbreak was declared, mainly in two gold mining border towns, where it's feared that high population movement could spread the disease further. The African Union's Public Health Agency has called for an increase in cross-border monitoring after Uganda confirmed its first fatality. The 59-year-old man had recently travelled from the DRC. Officials have called for international assistance to contain what is now the DRC's 17th outbreak.
9: World news from the BBC. Felician Kabuga, a suspect in the 1994 Rwanda genocide, has died in hospital in The Hague, where he'd faced trial. The 93-year-old businessman was accused of being one of the instigators of the genocide of at least 800,000 people, mainly Tutsis. He was deemed to be too ill to face trial in 2023. The grand final of the Eurovision Song Contest is underway in the Austrian capital, Vienna. Finland, Greece and Australia are among the favourites to win, but several countries have boycotted the competition because of Israel's continued inclusion following its military action in Gaza. Heightened security measures are in place, with hundreds of extra police drafted in and security fencing around key sites. The Netherlands has formally returned a set of 11th century Chola dynasty plates to India, almost 300 years after they were taken from modern-day Tamil Nadu. The ceremony was attended by the Indian Prime Minister and his Dutch counterpart. More from our correspondent, Eletra Naismith.
13: The 24 copper plates feature inscriptions mainly in Tamil, but also in Sanskrit. They're considered the most significant surviving records of the Chola Empire and are among the most important artefacts of Tamil heritage held anywhere outside India. The handover at Leiden University, where they've been housed, followed years of diplomatic efforts by Delhi, part of a broader push to repatriate cultural items taken during the colonial era. The government said the plates weren't merely artefacts of the past, but an invaluable story of India's heritage and civilization.
9: In men's football, Manchester City have won the FA Cup, beating Chelsea 1-0. One of the showpieces of the English sporting calendar had largely been a disappointing non-event until Antoine Semenyo broke the deadlock brilliantly with 16 minutes left. BBC News.
6: Hello and welcome to NewsHour from the BBC World Service. Coming to you live from London, I'm James Kamara-Sami. And we begin today with an underwater tragedy in the tiny Indian Ocean nation of the Maldives. One that, in the words of the Italian foreign minister, unites Italy and the Maldives in grief and respect for the victims. That's because it was confirmed today that a rescue worker from the Maldives has died while searching for the bodies of four Italian scuba divers who were exploring caves at least 50 metres below the surface. The body of a fifth Italian victim has been found. It's thought to be the single worst diving accident in a country that's become a popular tourist destination because of its string of coral islands. The University of Genoa has named four of the victims as Professor of Ecology Monica Montefalcone, her daughter, student Giorgia Somacal, Research Fellow Muriel Odenino, and Marine Biology graduate Federico Gualtieri. Well, Carlo Somacal is the husband of Professor Montefalcone and the daughter of Giorgia. He spoke to the Italian newspaper La Repubblica about his double loss, and we've voiced up some of what he had to say.
14: I don't know what happened down there, but it's really strange that five of them died. My wife has done 5,000 dives. She's an expert. She knows what to do when things get difficult. When I received the call from the embassy yesterday, my legs gave out, and from then on I haven't stopped for a moment. I had to tell my son, as well as George's boyfriend, and also my in-laws who don't live far from here. I'd love to meet God one day and ask him why he's been so cruel to us.
6: The BBC's Anbarasan Ethirajan has been covering the story, and he told me what we know.
15: On Thursday morning, a group of Italians went for scuba diving in a vessel run by an Italian captain. And when they went into the water, they were looking for the caves, which were about 60 meters under the water. So they did not surface again by afternoon, and that was the time when the rest of the team, probably about a dozen or so people, got panicked. And then they informed the Maldivian Defense Forces, and they sent in a rescue team immediately. And by that evening, they were able to locate the body of one of the five Italian divers. And then they had to abandon the rescue on that particular day because the weather was very bad, the water current, so they had to come up again. And then they organized better resources. They were brought in more divers from the Maldivian security forces, police and Coast Guard. Even, in fact, President Muiz was also there to oversee this coordination. The remaining Italian divers, they have not located them yet, but one of the bodies have been brought up. They say that it is the captain of the ship, and the search operation now will continue again on Sunday.
16: But there's been another tragedy involving one of the rescue team.
15: A very unfortunate incident. Sergeant Mohammed Mahdi, he was lying unconscious in the water, deep in the water, so they had to bring him up. And he was airlifted to the capital, Male. And while he was undergoing treatment, unfortunately, he passed away. That was a big shock for the Maldivian team and the rescue team. And also, it's a very small country. It's a city that news spreads very fast and people know each other very well. So it was a big shock for the rescue teams. And this has come in addition to the already very tragic situation.
16: As you said, the authorities taking very personal interest in the rescue operation, and you've been speaking to a spokesperson for the government about what's happened.
15: Yes, I spoke to one of the government spokespersons, Mohammed Hussein Sharif. He was explaining the various methods they are using in terms of how the search operation is going on, and this is what he had to say.
17: The eight who were involved in the search operation were all soldiers. They were all part of the Coast Guard diving unit, and they are very well trained and many hours of experience. But today they went on the second dive, and today they had a clear strategy based on what they saw and what they experienced yesterday. So they had a slightly tweaked strategy. In fact, the president, myself, and the rest of us, we actually visited the site yesterday in the afternoon, and we were given a very thorough briefing by them. In fact, the young man who passed away was a meter away from me. They told us that based on yesterday's experience, they had a revised strategy to try and explore further in, because the theory is that the four missing divers could be trapped inside. So what I'm told is that when they were surfacing and going to the decompression height, which is essential, especially after a very deep dive, you have to wait. So at some point, they realized that he was not part of the group. So he had obviously blacked out. So the additional divers who were on the surface, on the boat, or rather the boats, jumped in, including the police. Police have a diving unit as well. They all searched, found him. He was unconscious. He was out cold. So obviously in need of decompression hyperbaric chamber, which is the first line of treatment for decompression illness. So he was rushed to the capital by seaplane about 15 minutes from where they were. But he was rushed here and taken to the hospital. Unfortunately, he succumbed there while being given treatment. He's a staff sergeant, also a very popular young man, by the way. I knew him personally because he was also a very popular young sportsman in the country. He's a very popular basketball player.
15: What I understand is Maldives divers, they don't go below 50 meters for deep dive. How far is this true?
17: No, it's actually speculation that's out there at the moment. The training, I'm told, does include that other depth that they were going into. However, there's a regulation that recreational divers or tourists can only dive up to 30 meters. But we're talking about professionals here. So they've been trained to dive, I'm told, up to anything to 60 meters.
15: Right. So, but did they take any license permission from the authorities?
17: Who, the Coast Guard?
15: No, yes, the Italians.
17: Yes, they were all... Oh, well, it's a general license that you have to have to have, dive operations and so on. So the investigation into how this happened is ongoing. And for one, the first step was they've suspended the operation of the vessel from which they embarked on. So we're looking into whether they followed the law and, whether they had all the paperwork necessary, etc. But one thing is clear, that diving to that depth was not legal for them, or anyone else for that matter.
4: So it was not legal?
17: Recreationally. No, because recreational diving is up to 30 meters, full stop. Everybody in the industry, in the Maldives, knows that 30 meters is the deepest you can dive. If the dive itself was planned to go deeper than that, then obviously there's an issue there. And so the investigation on that is going. But for us, the number one priority has been the search mission, while at the same time, authorities are looking into why this happened.
16: That was Mohamed Hussein Sharif, Maldives government spokesperson, speaking to my BBC colleague Anbarasan Ethirajan. Well, for more on the cave and what might have gone wrong with the dive down to it, I've been speaking to Shafraz Naim, a former military diver from the Maldives. He actually trained Sergeant Mohamed Mahdi, the rescue diver who has died.
7: I knew him. I worked in the military dive teams since 1994 till 2012. And he is one of the guys that me and my old team got into the unit and trained and all that. So he was a good colleague and a teammate as well.
16: Tell us about him. Tell us about his diving skills.
7: Oh, he's an extremely professional military diver. He was exceptional. One of the best around.
16: You have dived in those caves many times yourself. Can you just describe what it's like down there?
7: Yeah, I've dived that cave over 20, 30 times. It's massive. The entrance, the first chamber is very big. And then there's this smaller tunnel, I'll call it. And then it goes into another big chamber, which is at around 70, 75 meters. Which is dark. And also, you can't be in there unless you're trained.
16: What kind of training, special training, do you need to be that far down?
7: To be deeper than 30, 40 meters, you need to be technically trained either on trimix or on trimix rebreather.
16: What are they for the uninitiated?
7: It's a mixed gas, a mix of oxygen, helium and nitrogen. They were diving, as far as I know, with normal air tanks, that is 21% oxygen. Normal air gets toxic theoretically after 55 meters. You're going to get nitrogen narcosis. You'll feel like you're drunk and it impairs the judgment and all that. If you're going below 30, 40 meters and to 55, 60 meters, you need a different mix.
16: So that's the equipment you need. What about training, preparation?
7: Training, if you're going into a cave, you need to be cave trained, which is a very hectic, very demanding training as well, where we are taught how to navigate through caves, how to lay lines, how to do emergency procedures if you get a silt out and all that.
16: Get a silt out. What is that? Is that what when it obscures the visibility, the sand?
7: Yeah.
16: And obviously, we can't know exactly what happened in this instance because we weren't down there. But what is your assessment of what might have gone wrong?
7: Yeah, with the Italians, as far as I know from the information that I've gathered from my contacts there and also from the military and the police divers, they dived on a single tank of air. There needs to be extra tank, a single tank. They're not going to last long under that pressure. So you need extra air and redundancy tanks and all that when you're diving in these depths and in a cave system. And somebody even told me that they were wearing long blade fins, which is like the freedive fins you see that freedivers are using. Those fins can create a lot of silting in that area. And the bottom of that cave system is very fragile with all these tiny silt particles and sand.
16: You keep coming back to the silt and the sand. Is that what you think ultimately was the problem?
7: Yeah, I think that would have been one of the problems. Maybe they must have got nitrogen narcosis at depths. All these factors tend to build up, and even one little factor would create a lot of others and cascade down and become a big problem.
16: What do you make of the fact that recreational divers were down so deep?
7: First of all, they were breaking the Maldives dive regulations, which is 30 meters maximum for recreational divers. And secondly, from what I've found out, they don't have a special permit to go and dive this deep or do any kind of a research in this cave.
16: What about the response to this? Because your former colleague has died. How do you feel about what has happened to this gentleman that you knew and trained?
7: It could have been avoided, This shouldn't have been rushed. I'm coordinating with a rescue team, world-class recovery team from Finland. They will land in Maldives tomorrow morning. We know the five Italian divers are dead, and now it's a recovery operation. Why risk the lives of other divers to recover the dead bodies? We could have waited for the proper rescue team that is going from Finland to arrive there.
16: Do you think, do you hope that this tragedy will lead to some reflection and perhaps a closer observation of the rules and regulations?
7: Yes, I really hope. And also I really hope that government would allow technical diving. Maldives being a dive destination is the only place where technical diving is not allowed. I hope it's going to be allowed and it's going to be done much safer and these accidents don't happen.
16: That was Shafraz Naim, former military diver from the Maldives who trained Sergeant Mohamed Mahdi, the rescue diver, who has died looking for those bodies of four Italian scuba divers. 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
16: You're listening to the BBC World Service. This is NewsHour coming to you live from London with James Kamara-Sami. And thousands of police officers were deployed in this city today as tens of thousands of people took part in two rival marches. One, a pro-Palestinian demonstration to mark Nakba Day, the commemoration of the displacement of Palestinians from their homes during the creation of the State of Israel. The other, a rally called Unite the Kingdom, organised by a figure from the far right who goes by the name of Tommy Robinson. Well, here are a couple of voices from the two marches, which is beginning with Unite the Kingdom.
20: We are not fascists, we're all ordinary people. I work in a museum, I'm educated, and I've got no problem about people that want to come here and integrate with all the other people in this country, but the Islamic community just won't integrate.
21: Some men coming over, which we don't know who they are, and they're getting put up in our local areas where I live. It's quite a deprived area. And we've got lots of strange faces. Every day there's new ones.
22: I just wish that it would open other people's minds, Israel. Its behaviour is unjust beyond belief.
23: Well, the society is divided, and it's sad that you've got two groups of people are separated based on division and hate. But I think if you look at here, there is no hate or division. This is all about love and kindness and hope.
16: Well, our UK correspondent Daniel Samford is with me in the studio. A lot of focus on the policing in the run-up to these marches. Daniel, how did it all go?
24: Largely, it went quite well. The 43 people were arrested, but they weren't arrested for the kind of disorder that we saw at a similar Unite the Kingdom march 6 months ago in central London when there was really quite bad clashes between police and some of the Tommy Robinson supporters, and then also a standoff between Tommy Robinson supporters and anti-racism campaigners. They largely achieved this by keeping the two groups further apart this time. There was several hundred metres between the two rallies. The tourist centre of London, from Trafalgar Square and the National Gallery to Buckingham Palace to Big Ben and Parliament Square, was essentially sealed off and made as a sort of neutral zone between the two marches. So Tommy Robinson's kind of far-right march was around the Westminster area, around Parliament, and then the anti-racism campaigners and the pro-Palestinian campaigners were kept on the other side of the park on a road called Pall Mall. So that was largely how they kept the two sides apart.
16: And the fact that these two marches happening simultaneously, I mean, we heard a plea there from one of the participants for everyone to come together. But I mean, what do they tell us about where Britain is at the moment?
24: Well, it's a very fractured place politically at the moment, and people, whether it's due to social media or to do with dissatisfaction in their lives economically, are being drawn towards extremes. And so it would have been unthinkable, for example, 10 years ago, 20 years ago, for a march led by somebody like Tommy Robinson to attract 150,000 people, which is what he attracted in September. It was definitely smaller today, but some sort of taboos have been broken. People are prepared to say things that they were embarrassed to say 10, 20 years ago. And the same is true on the kind of other side of St James's Park today, as it were, where things that people are saying on those marches, which they were warned against saying today, like globalise the intifada and death to the IDF, those are probably not things that people would have wanted to say on marches in the UK 20 years ago. So there is this sense of a slightly kind of factionalising and fracturing element to the British society at the moment. Well, of course, lots of people are just leading their lives in a very normal way, but there is that sort of slight feeling about it at the moment.
16: Daniel, many thanks. Our correspondent Daniel Sanford there. The authorities in Australia's Northern Territory have announced a review of the child protection system after the death of a five-year-old girl in Alice Springs. Kumanjay Little Baby, as she is known for cultural reasons now, went missing last month after she was put to bed by her mother in an Aboriginal community. A 47-year-old man has been charged with her murder. Her death caused national outrage and grief, but it also highlighted the deep disparities that exist in Australia. The BBC's Katie Watson reports from Alice Springs, and a warning for Aboriginal and Torres Strait Islander listeners, the coverage does contain references to someone who has died.
0: She was my little princess. My princess who loved the colour pink. My heart is broken into a million pieces.
1: Kumanjay Little Baby, in the words of her mother, a little girl like any other.
2: Hundreds of people turned up to this vigil, many of them wearing pink. There are people in jumpers that are pink because it's really chilly now with the sun going down here in the outback in winter. Dogs with pink bows, children with pink balloons, everyone paying respects to the little girl who died.
1: Kumanjay Little Baby's body was found 5 days after she went missing. A man's been charged with her murder, but her death has made the country reflect. How could this have happened? A small child from a vulnerable poor family left exposed. Why? So many questions that need answering, but for now the community wants to grieve, a period known as sorry business. The raw pain echoed across the sports ground after the vigil ended.
3: I think more than anything it's probably the sadness of that with systems of around poverty for marginalised people, that systems, that people fall through the cracks. And this little girl was beloved by her family and community, but obviously lived in poverty and was vulnerable.
5: It's often there's heavy things that happen in this town, and as a non-Indigenous Australian, I think the colonisation story is still really big here. It's still really present.
25: A jewel set in Australia's northern seas.
1: For decades, Australian governments have introduced policies that have failed Aboriginal people.
25: It's inhabited by a people whose instincts are not far removed from the lower animals, and the children especially are just carefree products of nature in the raw.
1: Right up to the 1970s, thousands of Aboriginal and Torres Strait Islander children were removed from their families to get them to assimilate, part of what's known as the stolen generations.
25: White missionaries have come among the coloured Aboriginals and are doing noble work in saving the blacks from themselves.
1: Then, in 2007, the Northern Territory intervention that lasted 15 years, an Australian federal government initiative aimed at combating alleged child sexual abuse in Aboriginal communities.
26: I don't want to be right here, right now, to have to stand in this chamber.
1: Kumanjay Little Baby's family has asked that her death not be politicised, but politicians on all sides now want to make their point. Liberal Senator Jacinta Nampajimpa-Price, who said she was a relative of the little girl, spoke earlier this week.
26: For too long in this country, there has been silence around what is happening in too many town camps and remote communities. A silence driven by fear. Fear of speaking honestly about dysfunction, violence, alcohol abuse. That silence is killing our babies.
1: This week, the Northern Territory government said a review would be launched into the child protection system here and reforms will be made. But leaders are clear. Aboriginal people need not to be blamed for these failings and they also need to be consulted to find a way forward. But few here in Alice Springs that I spoke to really believe her death will deliver much-needed change.
16: And that report from Alice Springs in Australia's Northern Territory was by the BBC's Katie Watson. You're listening to the BBC World Service, and this is NewsHour, coming to you live from London with James Kamarasamy.
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16: Coming up on NewsHour in the next 30 minutes, taking them nowhere but bringing them together, the bus that provides its passengers with an unusual service. Dozens of children have been abducted and a leader of the Islamic State group has been targeted in Nigeria. We'll have the latest on both of those events and we will have a dip into the final of the Eurovision Song Contest in Vienna. All of that coming up after the news.
14: BBC News with Sue Montgomery. The number of children reportedly kidnapped during a series of raids by gunmen in northeastern Nigeria on Friday has risen to more than 50. The attackers targeted three schools in a town in Borno State. The Democratic Republic of Congo's health minister says the strain of Ebola, which broke out in recent days, has a very high death rate. Samuel Roger Kamba says there's no vaccine or specific treatment available. A man facing trial in The Hague over the 1994 Rwandan genocide has died in hospital. Felicien Kabuga, who was 93, was accused of being one of the instigators of the killings of at least 800,000 people, most of them Tutsis. A car has ploughed into pedestrians in the Italian city of Modena, seriously injuring several people. The local mayor says the driver, a man in his 30s, is an Italian national of North African descent. The funeral has been held in Gaza for the head of the armed wing of Hamas, Ezzedine Al-Haddad. He was killed by an Israeli airstrike on Friday. Officials in the Maldives say a diver has died while trying to recover the bodies of four Italians who drowned while exploring underwater caves. The group lost their lives on Thursday. The grand final of the Eurovision Song Contest is underway in the Austrian capital, Vienna. Finland, Greece and Australia are among the favourites to win. Some countries are boycotting the contest because of Israel's inclusion. The Netherlands has formally returned a set of 11th century copper plates to India, almost 300 years after they were taken from what is now Tamil Nadu. They're considered the most significant surviving records of the Chola Empire. BBC News.
16: Welcome back to NewsHour. In a moment, we'll get the latest on those abductions of children in Nigeria. But first, You usually know where you stand with buses. You take them to get from A to B, to work, to school, to home, to the shops perhaps. But in one Swiss town about 25 kilometres northwest of Zurich, there is a bus that deliberately takes its passengers nowhere. Line Zero is a conceptual art project, but it's also a social experiment which encourages people to slow down and connect with others face to face. To find out more, let's get on board with Rebecca Wood.
4: Where are we going?
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7: With no fixed route, no timetable and no destination, the Line Zero bus in Baden, Switzerland, offers passengers a different kind of commute. The service encourages people to hop on and enjoy the social connection and is the brainchild of conceptual artists and twin brothers Patrick and Frank Ricklin.
15: People don't take it to go from A to B. They take it to experience the journey itself. They sing, they laugh, they speak. One person had a birthday, suddenly the whole bus was singing. It is a try to bring more humanity back into the daily life. It's a counter idea to what we see as a kind of a zombification of society.
7: As Frank says, it can give passengers a break from their normal daily routine, a time to put their mobile phones down and connect with others in real life.
17: Everyone's happy and everyone's talking to each other. It's a lot noisier because of it, but it's fun.
18: I definitely recommend it. It's just so unplanned and spontaneous. We sang on the bus, we talked to everyone, we turned on our phone flashlights in the tunnel. It was just amazing. We even had an ice cream party. It was really cool.
7: You can ride on the bus for free, and instead of taking tickets, the driver, like Thomas Bosshard, collects experiences.
6: It's crazy, but it's a good idea, because you go out of the usual work every day and you can do something a little bit crazy too. It's a cool idea, I think.
7: But having a real bus driver like Thomas and looking like a normal public bus means the service does sometimes pick up an accidental passenger or two. Here's Frank again.
15: We had a lot of people, they were in the Line Zero without knowing it. Funny was that one of these persons was a second time in the Line Zero, 3-4 hours later. And then we asked, oh, again, you are in the wrong line. And then she said, no, now I decided for the line. It's a decision. I wanted to be here.
7: The Ricklin brothers hope that if this creative concept catches on, the bus could make stops in other places too.
16: And that report was by Rebecca Wood. And the conceptual art project that is Line Zero, or Line Null, is ending this weekend. So you may have missed your chance to take that bus to nowhere, at least for now. You're listening to NewsHour from the BBC World Service. This is the BBC World Service and you're listening to NewsHour, coming to you live from London with James Kamara-Sami. The security challenges facing the West African country of Nigeria have been brought into focus over the last 24 hours by two contrasting events. In a few moments, we'll hear from the Nigerian government about the overnight announcement by President Trump that a joint US-Nigerian military operation had killed a senior commander from the Islamic State group. First, though, the rather harrowing news that in the same northeastern region as that attack, more than 50 children, including on this occasion many toddlers, have been abducted from three schools in the town of Musa in Borno State. Well, mass abductions have become all too common in Nigeria, blamed usually on the jihadists of Boko Haram and on several other splinter groups. The BBC's Chris Ewoko is in the Nigerian capital, Abuja, and I asked him what was known about this latest incident.
19: I've spoken to some parents who told me how devastated they have been. I've also spoken to heads of schools, vice principal of a secondary school and the headmaster of a primary school and a nursery school, who told me that some of the children who were taken between the age of 2 and 5 from the primary school and nursery section alone, more than 30 of the children were taken away.
16: Do we know who is responsible for these abductions?
19: In the northeast of Nigeria at the moment, we know that Boko Haram had been waging insurgency against the Nigerian state, but it also has a splinter group, which is the Islamic State in West Africa province. So both are the main groups that are very active at the moment. But because the parents have told me that no one has gotten in touch with them, so they don't know which group is responsible at the moment. But in the past, Boko Haram militants have abducted people. In 2014, Boko Haram invaded Chibok School and abducted nearly 300 schoolgirls, most of them never found up till now.
16: But unless I'm mistaken, it's very rare, if not unprecedented, for such young children as the ones that have been taken on this occasion to be abducted.
19: This is about the first time we are seeing a situation where toddlers, literally babies, are being abducted from school anywhere in Nigeria. And it's been very traumatic for the parents and devastating to many who have heard the news.
16: What are the security forces? What's the government doing to try and find the children who've been abducted?
19: I've reached out to the governor's office, the governor of Borno State. I'm told that he is currently being briefed by security forces. We also understand that soldiers have been deployed. As a matter of fact, when the abduction happened yesterday, there was a distress call and soldiers answered. They said they tried to follow the kidnappers, but couldn't fire at them because they were using the children as shield as they carted them away using motorcycles. But what we are told now is that they're still combing the bushes to try to locate where they've taken them to, but no information yet as to where the location are now.
16: In the past, have the people who have kidnapped children like this, have they been able to bargain and use them to get what they wanted?
19: In Nigeria, the government will say that they don't negotiate with people they describe as terrorists or kidnappers, but I've covered a lot of these incidents and I know that there could be some form of underground deal between them.
16: The BBC's Chris Ewoko in Abuja. Well, let's turn to that other development, a more positive one for the Nigerian authorities. A joint US-Nigerian military operation flawlessly executed, according to Donald Trump, which both countries believe killed Abu Bilal al-Minuki. He is, or was, a senior commander with the regional Islamic State group affiliate and was declared a specially designated global terrorist by the US government 3 years ago. In his social media post that announced the operation, Mr. Trump thanked the Nigerians for their partnership. And that's just 6 months after he had accused them of failing to protect Christians. On that occasion, he had threatened to withhold aid and to send American troops into the country, quote, guns a-blazing. Daniel Bwala is a special advisor to the Nigerian president, Bola Tinubu, on policy and media. And he told me more about the operation.
0: Well, this is a long time coming because if you recall, since December, when we had the first joint military operation on Christmas Day that killed some of these terrorists in the northwestern Nigeria, it has been ongoing, especially in areas related to intelligence gathering. And so this one has been, I said, a long time coming because it has been in the radar, and the Abu Moinok has been chased. So as soon as the intelligence was able to trace him to a location, and it became the right time, the forces of the United States and Nigerian were able to conduct this operation. And then we had him and some of the other people with him killed. Yeah,
16: just for listeners, that is the other name that al-Minuki is known by, Abu Moinok.
0: Yes.
16: And tell us about the cooperation with America. It is intriguing, the progression, if you like, from Donald Trump saying that your government was not cooperating with protecting Christians. And then you mentioned the Christmas Day attacks. Again, America first said that this was a US operation, and you have just said, and the government said at the time, it was actually a joint operation. But this operation, Donald Trump is thanking your government, saying this was a very complex joint operation, thanking the military in Nigeria. There does seem to have been quite a progression in that relationship. What can you tell us about that?
0: I would rather argue that even at the beginning, when President Donald Trump was complaining about the killing of Christians in Nigeria. I think it was based on information that he received at the time, which in our view at the beginning were not based on intelligent assessment from the established agencies. We felt it was rhetoric by the lawmakers. If you remember Ted Cruz and Riley Moore, and I think his first tweet merely re-echoed what they said. But much more later, I believe that when this began to settle and Donald Trump listened to the intelligence platform in the U.S., it became more clearer that it is an ongoing attack against Nigerians, not necessarily Christians, but because the attacks were more in states dominated by Christians, it was easy to assume that it was an attack against Christians. But we have since moved away from there with the Christmas Day bombing. And then after that, we continue to collaborate. We've been arresting leaders of these insurgents and Boko Haram and bandits in Nigeria, so to speak. But because this Abu Bilal al-Munuki is a prominent person who has also been in their terror list, so it's like a prime target. As soon as the platforms from the American side and Nigerian side came to the conclusion that this was the right time to strike, at the time you could meet him as well as other people associated with him.
16: And you are confident, are you? I know the president has said, look, the preliminary investigation suggests he's been killed, but you have said that he was killed before in 2024.
0: Not him. I think it was this sort of, I can't remember that name. Well, you know, we have learned in Nigeria over the time when it began with the first leader of ISIS, you know, Africa, West Africa. What they had was anytime a leader was killed, they will announce another leader and denounce the fact that the leader was killed and rename the new leader with the name of the old in order to create the impression that success was not being achieved. But you will just notice based on intelligence and their modus operandi that after a while, the same said person that they said was not killed is no longer in circulation or is no longer seen. So from our own side, even when we know a target is killed, yes, we have to say it's a preliminary because this is an ongoing thing and investigation is key in everything you do. So that when the final report is given, then the society can see it from that point of view.
16: Daniel, very briefly, from the government's point of view, how crucial is this? What difference is this going to make to your fight against Islamic insurgency?
0: It will diminish their capacity to gather. It will demobilize them. It will probably also, to a large extent, stop the funding. Because those who finance terrorism, they do so to individuals or terrorist organizations they believe can carry out. When the head of the snake is removed, usually there is confusion, destabilization, and in most cases, you will see the gradual waning of that organization.
16: Daniel Boala, special advisor to the Nigerian president. Well, Fola Hanmi Aina is an expert on the Sahel region at London School of Oriental and African Studies. How significant does he think the killing of Abu Bilal al-Munuki is for the Nigerian government?
2: No doubt this in many ways does pose significant gains for the Nigerian government, particularly the Nigerian military, which has been overstretched but has remained largely competent. And of course, the Office of the National Security Advisor under the leadership of Nuhu Ribadu, great wins. But it's important to also note that while these are wins in the short term, in the longer term, they may still constitute problems, especially given the fact that this was a kinetic operation, it was mostly military driven at the expense of, the underlying root causes of the problem still in existence. So by underlying root causes, this would mean things like the socioeconomic conditions that have necessitated the recruitment of such insurgency groups, things like poverty, inequality, high unemployment, and to a large extent also mass illiteracy. And of course, you have problems around the political dimensions, which include things like weak institutions, of course, issues around marginalization, and of course, poor governance, particularly at national levels. And then, of course, you have other issues like environmental degradation, and of course, the issues associated with climate change and its connections with armed conflicts on the ground. So until these other problems are addressed as well, you know, as the kinetic measures, it's safe to say also that, you know, these insurgencies might continue. So they need to be also accorded as much attention that is being accorded to, you know, the military operations. So think about it this way. You have a tree and you're trying to get rid of the tree. And so if you keep cutting off the branches, what then happens is that the tree continues to sprout out new branches, okay? New branches continue to grow. So to completely get rid of the tree, you need to attack it from the roots. You need to address the underlying root causes and simply uproot the tree, you know, from the soil.
16: Interesting. So snakes and trees. But what about the much improved mood music, certainly from Donald Trump's perspective, between the US and Nigerian governments. How important and how significant is that, do you think?
2: No, this is very, very important given the fact that the US has significant interests in the Sahel region, which of course includes Nigeria, and of course the broader West African region, given especially, you know, the decline in Western influence in the region, and of course Russia's attempts, you know, to try to fill in the security void has been created since then. But even more importantly, also this signifies and signals rather, you know, given the fact that it was a joint operation between AFRICOM and of course Operation Hardin K, which also included special forces, it's the significant signaling, you know, that this collaboration, this synergy between both governments to try to achieve more with regards to counter-terrorism.

0: London with James Kumarasamy.
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6: This is LA Theater Works. I'm Susan Lowenberg. 80-something Dan Yamada has been rendered speechless after a stroke. And as he lies in bed, he vividly recalls his life, from his days in the World War II era internment camps to serving in the U.S. Army to his one true love. At his bedside in the present, his adult children fight over his care and legacy, all while Dan tries to communicate his poignant final wish. And now, Innocent When You Dream by Ken Narasaki, directed by Annalise Erickson. Starring Kurt Kanazawa, John Miyazaki, Susie Nakamura, Ken Narasaki, Rosie Narasaki, Sharon Omi, Saab Shimono, and Greg Watanabe. 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

Hmm.

0: Whoa! Hey, buddy. You okay?
1: Frank?
0: No, it's Bill. You know me. Bill?
1: Oh, Bill. Your last name wouldn't happen to be a Fujiyama, would it?
0: What? No, it's Macintosh. You know, like the computer?
1: Mm-hmm.
0: The Apple?
1: Oh, sure, yeah.
0: Hey, man, you know me. Are you okay?
1: Yeah, sure. Just got distracted by the goddamn TV.
0: Oh, want me to turn it off?
2: Teacher always at the wall, and he makes the catch.
1: Jeez!
3: Question 28. Do you swear unqualified allegiance to the United States?
4: No.
1: Peace.
5: Old man. Dan.
4: Blue skies smiling at me. Nothing but blue skies do I see.
3: There's something you ought to know about Grace that'll maybe help you get on with your life.
4: Dan, it's okay. It's okay, you know? Someday it'll be like it never happened. It'll be like it never happened.
3: Care to dance? Dance?
6: Frank.
7: I'm so sorry it took me so long, but they shut down every airport in or around Washington yesterday. I had to wait until everyone who got bumped found a flight. Ow! What?
8: Sorry.
7: Then I think I got the very last seat on the very last plane tonight, and you'd think I was the dirty underpants bomber the way they treated me. I mean, what the hell profile do they think I fit?
9: Maybe you shouldn't have said that Bush can suck it.
7: He totally can. Where is he?
9: Right here.
7: Oh, Dad. Hi, Dad. Long time no see, Dad. I got here as soon as I could.
9: Joy, he's all there. He can hear you fine.
7: Sorry. Dad, you're in good hands. This is a good place. I did a lot of research while I was on the plane, and this is one of the best places to be if you've had a stroke. He knows he's had a stroke?
9: Yes.
7: He's really all there?
9: It hit him in the brainstem, and they're still assessing the damage, but apparently all his higher functions are unaffected. Mm. He can lift his right arm and move a bit. Right, Dad? Mm. See? He wants me to come closer. What is it, Dad?
10: Dad, that hurts!
7: Oh, he's pointing.
9: Dad, Joy's here. Did you see her? She flew all the way from Washington.
7: What's out the door, Dad?
9: He wants to go home.
7: Dad, you have to stay here. You're hooked up to life support machines. You can't go home. At least not tonight, okay? Dad, do you understand? You can't go home because you're hooked up to life support. If we took you home, you would die. Murph? Why is he pointing at the ceiling?
9: Dad.
7: What? Why are you pointing at me? Murph, what's with all the pointing?
9: Dad, we'll talk about this in the morning, okay? Mm. We just want to be with you for a while. Joy just wants to see you.
7: Me? The ceiling? Me? The ceiling? Why does he keep pointing at me?
9: You're a lawyer.
7: Not a practicing one.
9: I think he thinks that you can help him in ways that I haven't been able to.
7: Dad, I think I need to talk to Merv a sec, okay? Down? What's that mean? Go to hell?
9: No, I think he wants to know everything.
7: Dad. Okay, fair enough. We're not hiding anything from you, okay? I just have to find out what's happening. Murph, what does my having a law degree have to do with the ceiling?
9: He thinks you can help him get out of here, one way or another.
7: Clarify.
9: Dead or alive?
7: No.
9: He's been spelling in my hand. He can spell words like home and die.
7: Oh, Dad. Merv, you've told him, right? It's impossible to know how bad things are yet. It looks really bad right now, but it's too early to tell how much of a recovery... What? Dad? You want to go to sleep? That's good, Dad. Sleep is good. We'll be right here.
9: Amazing, huh? He's like that knight in the Monty Python movie. No arms, legs, but he still wants you to get closer so he can bite you to death.
7: He's got an arm.
9: And it's still freakishly strong.
7: Are you okay?
9: Oh, no, not at all. Are you?
7: You've been here all day?
9: Yeah. I don't know how they tracked me down because they found him in a bar. Apparently, he's been sneaking out of the home. He climbs out the window, climbs down a trellis, and goes drinking. He must have fallen and hit his head. And at first, they thought the damage was from the fall, but now they know that he had a pretty big stroke.
7: How much does he know?
9: I think he knows all of it.
7: Thus the pointing.
9: You got it.
7: You're sure that's what he means?
9: He literally spelled it out for me in my hand.
7: It's too soon. I mean, you're not thinking about... Are you?
9: Well, of course, we have to talk, you and I, and consensus is important, but basically, of course I am.
7: We are not having this conversation.
9: Look, I know it's a lot to take in, but it's good that he's thinking things through now. His brain is swelling, so it's going to get worse before it gets better. He could easily lose his ability to communicate. They haven't been able to tell me a best-case scenario, but I don't think you come back very far from damage to the brainstem. 24/7 care seems to be the best-case outcome. And one doctor did give me a worst-case scenario.
7: And that worst-case scenario is not death.
9: They call it locked-in syndrome. He could lose all function. Except his higher brain, his thought. He could become completely and totally paralyzed, but still be all there, locked in.
7: Holy
9: moly.
7: So he knows.
9: He's got a pretty good idea of what's happening, and clearly, he's already made up his mind. You know, Dad.
7: Are you kidding? I don't know him at all.

0: Oh, jeez.
1: I'm in here.
0: Oh, hey, you just about gave me a heart attack. What are you doing in the storage shed?
1: What are you doing in the storage shed?
0: The wind.
1: Well, me too.
0: Hey, your eye.
1: I'm okay.
0: Who did this to you?
1: Nobody. The wind, a piece of wood.
0: A piece of wood?
1: Yep.
0: The wind.
1: That's what I said.
0: Well, which one is it?
1: The wind blew a piece of wood.
0: Baloney.
1: Don't be rude.
0: Come on, I just want to know. Someone did this to you.
1: I'm really okay. I just need to get cleaned up, but I thought I'd wait in here until the wind dies down.
0: Jeepers, Grace, that's gonna be a black eye.
1: How'd you know my name?
0: You don't know mine?
1: Sure, it's,
0: Dan.
1: Dan, that's right. Well, maybe I should be going then.
0: Why?
1: What's it going to look like when the wind dies down?
0: Dusty?
1: No, I mean, two people coming out of a storage shed.
0: Oh, good point. Don't want people talking.
1: You know that's what they'll do.
0: How about you tell me what really happened? Put my mind at ease about that wood.
1: I did tell you. Okay, all right, I guess I'll just get going then.
0: No, wait. I was just kidding. Don't go.
1: Why not?
0: It's still windy.
1: It's only wind.
0: Yeah, well, that wind sure beat the heck out of you.
1: Is it really that bad?
0: Don't you got a mirror?
1: Back at home.
0: That's a long ways away. So what happened?
1: Listen, just let me stay here by myself for a while. I'll tell you what happened, just not now.
0: When then?
1: Later.
0: Later when?
1: Someday.
0: Jeez. Okay. All right, I give up, Your Grace.
1: Your Grace?
0: Yeah, that's what people call you, you know.
1: They do?
0: Yeah.
1: Why?
0: Because you're kind of... Well, some people think...
1: What?
0: Some people think you're snooty.
1: What do you think?
0: That you're snooty.
1: Maybe I don't care.
0: Maybe that's what makes you so snooty. For instance, how come you never go to the dances?
1: Because I'm snooty.
0: On the other hand, some of the guys think you're pretty anyways.
1: Snooty girls don't care about things like that.
0: You know what? I know how you can get rid of your snooty reputation.
1: Be nice.
0: Well, yeah, that might work, but that'd just take too long. Here's my idea. You could go out with me. You go out with me, everyone will think, boy, I thought she was some snooty city girl. But you know, she's going out with that loudmouth country bumpkin, so I guess she must be all right.
1: You want me to go out with you?
0: Yeah.
1: Out where? Out to the Casbah? Out into the desert? Out over the mountains?
0: Sure. What the hell? Right over the fence. Let's make a break for it. You and me. What do you say?
1: I say let's go.
0: Okay.
1: You're not moving.
0: There's wood flying around out there.
1: You wouldn't want to go out with me anyway.
0: The heck I would've.
1: It just wouldn't work.
0: How do you know?
1: I'm a loner.
0: Maybe only until now.
1: I guess I'm not very Japanese-y. I'm just not good at fitting in.
0: Well, you can't just give up. Giving up is for the old people.
1: It's not very nice.
0: It's just that so many of those old Issei, boy, they're taking it hard. Mrs. Hayashi never leaves her barracks, it seems like. I mean, when does she eat? When does she go to the latrines? Mr. Matsumoto's drunk all the time, and the Nishis both seem like zombies. But you've had it rougher than anyone else I know. I mean, your parents killed themselves before they even got here. See, they gave up. Ah! Jeez, Grace, you didn't have to hit me.
1: I'm sorry, Dan. I don't know why I...
0: That's okay. Listen, I know what happened to you. That's rough. That's really rough. Finding them both there, that must have been horrible.
1: Dan, please, stop.
0: Listen, my mom died in the horse stalls at the assembly center before they sent us here. Some kind of blood poisoning, I guess. I mean, I don't know. The doctor never even came. Anyhow, we had a funeral for her, and that was terrible. But, you know, there was a dance that night. And I could hear the music, and this is why you should go to the dances. Because it cheered me right up. Blue skies smiling to me. Nothing but blue skies do I see. Blue birds singing a song. Nothing but blue birds all day long.
1: I'm sorry.
0: No, I know. I'm a terrible singer. No more songs. There. It's okay. Dan's here. Your new friend Dan. Your good friend Dan. It'll be okay. It'll all be okay. We're all gonna get out of this stupid damn camp someday, and it'll be like this never happened. We'll go home, we'll get jobs, normal jobs. We'll get married. We'll live our lives. We'll have kids. We'll buy a house, and we'll fill it full of all our stuff. And our kids will get good grades, and they'll be happy, and they'll go to college, and they'll get married, and then we'll have grandkids. And we'll be old. We'll think back on our lives, and we'll never even think about this place ever again. Never. Never, ever. It'll be like it never happened.
1: Shikatta ga nai, ne?
0: No. It'll be like it never happened.
2: Jack's party mix makes everything a party. What are we doing? Just sitting here staring at him.
3: Sitting here staring at him?
2: But why?
3: I don't know. It's an interesting perspective. He looks almost vulnerable.
2: Shouldn't you get some sleep, Professor? Aren't you teaching that crazy Charlie Chan course in just a few hours?
3: It's the semiotics of Charlie Chan, and it's an important study. Yeah, it's crazy. Nah, I called my TA, and she's got my notes. She's a better lecturer than I am anywhere. What about you? Will Asian American civil rights survive without you?
2: Well, the past 7 years hasn't killed us. Nothing will.
3: What are you going to do?
2: My staff. My poor, overworked staff. I'll try and pick up as much slack as I can. Plus, my souped-up crackberry.
3: Yay! Now you can be working all the time.
2: Yeah. Eating party mix and sending emails all from the comfort of my father's deathbed. Sorry. I get more and more inappropriate as the night goes on.
3: Well, does this mean that we've decided?
2: No.
3: Look, we have to talk about it. Despite all his talk about putting him in a hefty bag when his time came, he never filled out an advance directive. The hospital thinks he can recover, so they're not willing to take him off the machines. If we want this, we'll probably have to be proactive.
2: What the hell does that mean?
3: We have to be clear that this is what we want and that we're united. And, well, we were counting on you to figure out what else we needed to be.
2: We?
3: Me. And Dad.
2: Hey, you guys used to hate each other. Since when did you become his mind reader?
3: I didn't hate him. He didn't hate me.
2: I just don't understand how you know so much all of a sudden.
3: This is the guy who asked us to shoot him if he ever ended up in a wheelchair.
2: He just said that to get us off his back about smoking.
3: You know that's not true.
2: So what? Are you talking about smothering him in his sleep?
3: I don't know. That's really harder than you think.
2: Merv!
3: I'm kidding. Sort of. I have talked to the hospital hierarchy, and we're talking to a Dr. Park tomorrow. He's going to evaluate Dad, and then he'll tell us what our options are.
2: It's been 2 days, Merv. Why are you in such a hurry?
3: The fact of the matter is, there's only so much the hospital can permit. They can take him off his life support machinery if they judge that he's capable of making that decision, but if he's then strong enough to make it on his own, well, then we are talking about smothering him.
2: Will you just stop it? You're starting to freak me out.
3: I'm sorry, but we need to talk about this while—
2: No! Shut up, okay? No. I just don't hate him like you do. I don't want to lose him. I mean, Mom's already gone if we lose Dad.
3: It's not about what we want. It's about what he wants.
2: How could you possibly know what he wants?
3: At least I'm thinking about him.
2: Oh, I guess I'm being selfish, huh? Fine. He's all I got. I'm divorced, looking down the barrel at 50. He's all I got. And chances are, he's it for me. He's my man. I'm all alone, and I don't want to lose him, okay? Cameron's gone. I'm alone, and Dad's been sort of there for me.
3: Really? Dad? Emotionally available?
2: Well, no. That'd be pushing it. I mean, I'm not talking about hugs and declarations of love and support. But you know, when I told him what was happening with Cameron, he offered to go over there and straighten him out.
3: Wow. Still the tough guy. You declined?
2: Yeah, but I appreciated the offer.
3: Hey, just between you and me, were you trying to run Cameron over in that parking lot?
2: I spend my life in civil rights, and now I'm just the crazy Asian bitch who tried to run over her husband.
3: Crazy Asians! It's the new thing. We're all nuts!
2: Crazy Asians! We're not just shooting up colleges anymore.
3: But Dad was cool, huh?
2: Yeah. He thought it was funny. What am I gonna do without you, Dad?
3: What is it, Dad? You want another pillow? Here you go. Ow! Whoa, Dad! What the hell? You can't smother yourself! Get that! Dad, stop it! You can't pull that out!
2: Dad, calm down! Merv, look out!
3: Son of a bitch, my nose!
0: Hello? Hello? Sorry, I was in the back. Want a beer?
4: Sure, whatever you got. Say, do I know you?
0: I'm told we all look alike.
4: I've been told the same thing.
0: Just get back?
4: Yeah, just finished up mop-up duty in Italy. Just passing through. F Company. Damn train stops here. Then I gotta get on a bus tonight. How long you been back?
0: 6 months.
4: Hell spells! You get hurt and get an early ticket home?
0: Not exactly.
4: Didn't serve?
0: I did some time, just not with the Army.
4: Oh, yeah? You MIS?
0: Not exactly.
4: Well, what the hell you talking about then?
0: Nothing. Don't want to trade no war stories, okay?
4: Hell no, I can respect that. I was a litter bearer half the time. So most of my war stories, well, I plan to forget them as soon as possible.
0: Okay.
4: Hell of a thing, huh?
0: What?
4: This. Life. I don't know.
0: On the house.
4: Nah, I can't let you do that.
0: Of course you can.
4: Well. This wouldn't be the old Hamamoto bar, would it?
0: Yeah, that's right.
4: Heard something about this place before. Back in Minidoka. Issei couple, some kind of tragedy right before the evacuation.
0: Well, I wouldn't know about that before my time.
4: I knew the daughter, Grace. Grace Hamamoto. Is she here?
0: No. Sorry.
4: Hey, where's my manners? Dan. Dan Yamada.
0: Frank.
5: Frank Fujiyama.
6: I know who the hell you are, you son of a bitch!
7: Yeah, you don't know nothing!
6: I know a goddamn coward when I see one.
7: I know a goddamn fool when I see one.
6: Get up! Get up! You know how many people died? Fudge is dead, Lefty, Jack lost a leg and an arm.
8: I don't even know who the hell they are.
6: Scotty's gone.
1: Wait, stop it! Come on, Frank.
4: Grace.
1: Get out of here, Dan.
4: What are you doing here? You're in your bare feet.
1: Get out or I'll call the police.
4: Did you just come out from the back?
1: Leave us alone, Dan.
4: Oh, no, Grace, you and that no-no boy?
1: Me and nothing.
4: You got that right.
1: Get out of here, Dan. Frank, we'll get you to the back.
4: I've been looking for you. You left camp. And I never even got to tell you that I joined the army and...
1: What's the matter with you, anyway? Didn't you hear me say I'm gonna call the police?
4: You owe me.
1: What? I owe you? What do I owe you?
4: We had a deal.
1: We did?
4: That day, in the wind, you told me that you'd tell me how you got that black eye if I let you stay.
1: You tracked me down for that?
4: Well, no, I just... wanted to talk to you.
1: You're unbelievable.
4: I just wanted to talk to you. I just wanted to talk to you. I just wanted to talk to you. I just wanted to talk to you. I just wanted to talk to you.
9: Dad, here's my hand. Dad? Try spelling it into my hand. Want to talk. Oh, no, Dad, you can't. Remember? You had a stroke. Merv, he can't talk to the doctor now. He's confused.
3: Let's just see how it goes.
9: Dad, do you want me to tell the doctor not to come? You sure? Because...
10: Mr. Yamada? I'm Dr. Park. Do you remember me?
9: That means yes.
10: I got it. Someone left this pineapple back at the nurse's station. Are you from Hawaii, Mr. Yamada?
11: Yeah.
10: No? Have some Hawaiian buddies? Good. Were you in the 442, Mr. Yamada? Okay, good. This is probably for you, then. Well, you're obviously all there. Listen, Mr. Yamada, your kids tell me that you keep trying to pull out your breathing tube. Do you understand that you need that tube? Good. I know it's really uncomfortable, but you really need that tube. Do you know that you will die without it? No, Mr. Yamada, please stop that right now, or I'll have to ask the nurse to restrain your hand. Do you understand?
9: He's not a child.
3: He's making a point, Doc.
10: Now, I know you're pissed off. You have a right to be. But if you keep trying to pull out your tube, I'm going to think that maybe you're not listening to reason. And I have to believe that, given the circumstances, you are not in the proper frame of mind to make any decisions.
9: Dr. Park, don't challenge him like that.
10: Is that what I'm doing? I'm simply making an assessment of his state of mind.
9: I'm just saying that you'll just make him mad if you threaten him.
10: I'm sorry. Are you his daughter, Ms. Yamada Hankey?
9: Yes.
10: Are you the Joy Yamada Hankey who tried to run her husband over in a parking lot?
9: Ex-husband.
10: Huh. Okay, I'm listening.
9: He's pretty old school, if you know what I mean.
10: I think I do.
9: And if you tell him he's in no position to decide anything, you're just going to provoke him into proving you wrong.
10: I understand, but...
9: You have to listen to us. He knows what he wants.
10: Listen, I'm Asian.
9: I noticed.
10: So are you.
9: I noticed that, too.
10: I would not let my father make this decision at this time.
9: So?
10: That's all I'm saying.
9: I don't get it. You're Asian, I'm Asian, you wouldn't let your father... I'm just not getting you.
10: Family. Asians. We're big on family.
9: Huh. What about filial piety?
10: Your father's depressed, pissed off.
9: So am I.
10: Well, then all the more reason to wait. We can have this conversation later.
3: When? When do you think he's going to be any less depressed and pissed off?
10: After you've all had some time to think about this. Mr. Yamada, you have to leave that in.
6: Jesus!
10: Can you help me here?
3: Nope.
9: What are you... Stop that. We don't want him restrained.
10: Listen, Obviously, the emotions are running too high at this moment to make any kind of life-changing decisions. And this is, by definition, a life-changing decision.
9: I thought you said you were Asian.
10: Yes, I did.
9: Then you know we only have two emotional speeds in our families, 0 and 100 miles per hour. If you want us to be bloodless and emotionless and reasonable when we tell you that our father wants to die and we want him to die, then we'll do it. We'll do it right now, okay? Ready? Dad? Merv?
3: Yep.
9: So, that makes it unanimous.
10: I'll come back when everybody's calmed down.
9: Hey, Doc, did you park in the staff parking lot today? What time did you get off? Vroom, vroom. Sorry, Dad. We're gonna have to go above his head. I'll untie your arm, but if we're gonna get you what you want, you've gotta stop taking matters into your own hands, okay? Okay.
3: Good job, sis. Glad to have you aboard.

0: Hey, that hurts.
1: Hold still.
0: Ow. You never told me about any crazy boyfriends.
1: He was never a boyfriend.
0: Ow. He was something.
1: Don't tell me you're jealous.
0: Ha ha. No. He seemed to know who I was. How come I didn't know who he was?
1: You knew what he was, and I think he probably just sniffed out what you were.
0: R. Which what, by the way?
1: The no-no what.
0: Ah. That still doesn't answer the question. Who was he?
1: I think maybe he had a crush on me. Once. For about a day.
0: Some crush.
1: Sorry about that.
0: At last. An apology.
1: Listen, once this place gets into the black, I'll start paying you. Honest.
0: Does that include combat pay?
1: Funny. Don't make that joke out there.
0: I'm serious. That guy's coming back, you know?
1: He isn't the first guy to take a poke at you.
0: For what I done or didn't do?
1: Well, yeah.
0: Yeah. I should take up boxing. Or judo. Or buy a knife.
1: Stop it. You're not funny.
0: Yes, I am. We both are. What kind of customers are we going to get in here, outside of the rough crowds we get now? You and I, we're never going to win any popularity contests.
1: We don't have to win any contests. We just have to sell a lot of booze. That's why this is going to work. I kind of like our rough crowds. We get a lot in common with them, you know?
0: Like having nowhere else to go?
1: See? In business just a few months and already we're thinking alike.
0: Oh, what do you know? A tender moment. Who'd have thunk?
1: Not me.
0: Not me either. Seriously, why is that guy so stuck on you?
1: I was crying one day, and he was nice to me.
0: Oh, you mean that charming boy who you just threatened with the police?
1: Yeah, he comforted me.
0: Ah, so you are to blame. I knew it. Leading on that poor boy. You tease.
1: Yeah, it's me. Geez, do you think so?
0: Nah, I'm sure he's crazy enough to make up feelings for the both of you. What are you going to do? Came here looking for you. He's not going to go away.
1: Maybe I'll just tell him the truth.
0: Maybe you're crazy.
1: Maybe he'll leave me alone after that.
0: Maybe he'll get the whole bar shut down. In fact, why don't you go take a peek outside the bar and make sure he's gone?
1: He just didn't understand. He just didn't know that I could never...
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5: 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A green light?
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6: Grace.
7: Grace.
1: Oh my God.
0: What?
1: Nothing. Thought I saw something. But it wasn't real. I don't think.

0: Hey, man, don't hit me. What? Sorry, Dad. I guess I'm a little jumpy. What are you doing? What's with the arm? What's that mean? I'm sorry? Are you trying to say you're sorry for hitting me? Okay, sorry. What the hell was I thinking? A Nisei man apologizing. That must be plumb loco. You want me to come closer? You think I'm an idiot? No way. If you want to hit me, you're going to have to get up off that bed and chase me. Oh, you want me to smother you? Guess what? A couple of days ago, you reminded me that it just doesn't pay to get too close to you. So if you want to go home, or if you want to fly up to heaven with the angels or whatever, you're just going to have to wait. What? Spelling time? F-I-N-D. Find. Okay. G-R-A-C-E. Grace. Find grace. You're not getting religious on me, are you? H-A-M-A-M-O-T-O. Hamamoto. Find grace. Hamamoto. Oh. Dad. What the hell?
1: What the hell? What the hell? What the hell?

0: Dan, what are you doing back here? I thought you left a long time ago. Weren't you just passing through?
1: Turns out I got some buddies from F Company in this town, and one of them got me a job.
0: Dan, what do you want from me?
1: I just want to know, why did you run away from camp? Why did you run away from me?
0: I didn't run away. I got out on a work furlough. I worked as a housekeeper in Cincinnati, and I had no reason to go back.
1: What about me? That day we met, that was special.
0: Dan, forget about me. Forget about that day.
1: I can't.
0: Yes, you can. It was a mistake.
1: Not for me.
0: Yes, it was.
1: I have to tell you something. This is not just about that one day. When I was in Italy with the 442, I thought a lot about why we live, why we were born, what we're supposed to do in this life. And I thought about holding you that time when you're crying. That made me feel good. Trying to make you feel better made me feel better than anything else in my whole life. And I thought, oh, that's what we're supposed to do in this life. Fall in love. Have a family. Make each other feel better. I mean, it sounds obvious, something people do all the time without ever thinking about it. But I thought about it over there all the time. One of my best buddies, well, he survived the war and everything, and when we were done mopping up over there and they were going to ship us back, he said, Dan, our lives have been turned upside down for the past 5 years, and now it's all over, and we're just supposed to go home and live a normal life. The day after that, he killed himself, shot himself with a German pistol. I was one of his pallbearers, and while I was carrying him, I thought, a normal life, huh? Sure sounds good to me.
0: Dan, look at me. I live here in this bar. I'm not a normal person. You would not have a normal life with me.
1: See, but that's it. I can give you a normal life.
0: You can't. I can't. You want to know how abnormal I am? I really like this dirty, awful place. It's home to me. Dan, you're really lucky. You know what you want. You don't know how lucky that is. Go get it. Go get your normal life.
1: I came here. I came here to this town to get you.
0: You did? Dan, that's crazy. I'm sorry. You're a good man, a smart man. The woman you're looking for is out there, and she's going to want the same thing you do, and you'll be able to talk to her, and she'll be so happy to have someone who wants to talk to her. But you have to go out there in order to find her, because you'll never find her in here. Trust me.
1: It's that guy, Frank, isn't it?
0: Dan, if it were, I'd tell you. But there isn't anyone.
2: There isn't anyone. There isn't anyone.

0: What? Dad?
1: Oh, didn't mean to wake you. You had some slumber.
0: Oh, thanks.
1: You should go home.
0: Yeah, thanks, but I'll stay.
1: Why not? You can take me with you.
0: To my house? To stay?
1: Why not?
0: Yeah, why not?
1: I'm a good guest.
0: I know you are, Dad.
1: I'll stay out of your hair.
0: I know you will, Dad.
1: And now that old Cameron Honky's out of the way...
0: Hanky, Dad.
1: Yeah, there might be room for your old man.
0: Yeah? Okay, Dad. Listen, as long as you're awake, mysteriously fully functional and all talkative and everything, can I ask you something?
1: Shoot.
0: After Mom died, you had all these women chasing after you. How come you never remarried?
1: Why should I have?
0: Well, for one thing, you might have not ended up in that home.
1: If it weren't for Cameron, I wouldn't have.
0: No, Dad, it was me. And him, I guess. I'm sure he wouldn't have wanted you as a permanent house guest.
1: The Cameron Honky thing?
0: Yeah, he really didn't like that.
1: Sorry.
0: No, don't be sorry. Turned out he really didn't like me either.
1: You're better off.
0: Thanks.
1: Should have run him over.
0: I did try.
1: Say, I'm a dying man. Why don't I kill him?
0: Oh, Ted, thanks. It's a really sweet offer, but that's okay. You still didn't answer my question.
1: I forgot it already.
0: Okay, let me ask a different one. Who's Grace?
1: Nobody.
0: It's okay, Dad. I mean, we know you had a life before us. Don't be embarrassed. Just help us find her.
1: There was no Grace.
0: What did you mean, then, find Grace?
1: Maybe that's what I meant. Maybe I meant it's a graceless age, and you gotta find Grace.
0: Huh. That doesn't sound like you at all.
1: Or... a stretcher will come from Grace and gather us up.
0: What does that mean?
1: Maybe the stretcher is love.
0: Now I know I'm dreaming. My Nisei father talking about love and grace.
1: Just because we don't talk about it doesn't mean we don't know about it.
0: Huh. Never thought about that.
1: Besides, how do you know that it's you that's dreaming?
0: What?
1: Maybe it's my dream.
0: Okay, Dad, now you're just totally blowing my mind. Are you high?
1: As a kite.
0: Oh, yeah. Well, as long as you're high and all, can we speak frankly?
1: Always the best time.
0: I'm scared.
1: Why? I'm the one who's dying.
0: Yeah, but I'm the one who's going to be alone.
1: What?
0: Forget it, Dad. Not your problem. Let's get you all hooked up again.
1: Hey, Joy.
0: Yeah?
1: It'll be all right. Don't worry about being alone. It'll be all right, no matter what.
0: Oh, Dad. Easy for you to say.
1: To love is all that matters. You'll be fine, because you know how. You couldn't be a big-time civil rights hero if you weren't full of it.
0: Oh, I'm definitely full of it. But that's really nice. I wish... Say, before I tube you, could you tell me one more thing?
1: I have always loved you. Unconditionally.
0: Oh, wow. That is so perfect.
1: And I was so glad when you were born and I saw that you were a girl. Because... girls rule.
0: Ooh, nice touch. How am I supposed to let you go, Daddy?

Question 27. Are you willing to serve in the armed forces of the United States on combat duty wherever ordered? Yes or no? Oh, that depends. Will you let my mom and dad out of this place? Question 28. Do you swear unqualified allegiance to the United States and forswear any allegiance to the Japanese Emperor? Yes or no? No. I can't forswear any allegiance to the Japanese Emperor because I never had any to begin with. So I think you're asking me a trick question. Everyone was talking about it. But to me, you know, the funny thing is, I really didn't think they'd take us.

0: They can't just put citizens in jail for no reason. I mean, they teach you that in school. So when they did. You know, when we were riding on that bus out to the desert, we had no idea where we were going. They blacked out the windows, so it was even worse. Then one guy started saying that they were taking us out to the desert to shoot us. I thought that was crazy. And then I thought, hell, I was wrong about them taking us away. Maybe I'm wrong about that too. Who knows what they might do? So, then there we are in camp. Some people were okay about how things went. Some people weren't. Some guys are pretty sore, like me. Some guys went nuts. To tell you the truth, I was just trying to get by like everybody else. Until they gave us those questionnaires to sign. I just couldn't do it. I couldn't do it. I wanted to write in, yes, yes, but I just couldn't do it. I knew there'd be trouble, but I had no idea. I had no idea.
1: Good morning, everyone.
2: Oh my God. Why so damn cheerful?
1: Dad, Dr. Park has seen the light. He's gonna be here in a couple of minutes, but I want to talk to you about something important first. Listen, Dad. I found a news clipping on the internet about a Fumiko and Tsuji Hamamoto and their daughter, Grace. Is that her? There was something about a murder-suicide right before the evacuation. Grace was in the children's village. Dad, do you want to wait? Do you want me to... Ow! Dad! Jesus! All right! You were the one who told me to go find her.
3: Is everything all right here? Okay, up at the ceiling.
1: You know what that means.
3: No, Mr. Yamada, don't pull out that tube.
1: He's just making a point.
3: And we're back to the ceiling.
2: And the finger gun at his head. Ugh, Dad.
1: And back to the ceiling.
2: Christ. Okay, Dr. Park, we're ready.
3: Mr. Yamada, your kid signed all the papers for this. Do you know what's happening? Right, very good. And this is what you want. Okay, so I'm going to pull out your breathing tube, and it's going to be uncomfortable, so you'll want to gag. What I want you to do is to give me a big cough when I count to three, okay? Are we all ready?
2: Wait, Dad, I love you. Merv?
3: What?
1: Oh, yeah, me too, Dad.
3: Okay, got it. Thanks, Mr. Yamada. Now, are we all ready? Don't forget, Mr. Yamada, on the count of three. One, two, three. Well, huh, wow. Very good, Mr. Yamada. You're breathing on your own. He's breathing on his own. Huh. That generation. Tough SOBs. They sure don't make them like they used to. Mr. Yamada, are you uncomfortable? How would you like a morphine drip?
1: Could I have one too?
2: Dr. Park, his eyes are closing. Does that mean...
3: I think it means he's falling asleep.
1: What happens now?
3: Now, you wait.
2: For how long?
3: For however long it takes. I'll go order that drip.

0: Shut up!
1: God damn it!
0: Where's my gun? Come on.
1: Dad. Yeah, okay in there? Do you have anything you want to spell into my hand? No? How come you won't wake up? Must be the morphine, huh? Is it good stuff? Hey, I wanted to tell you. You know that punch in the nose? No hard feelings. Okay, that's not completely true. Some hard feelings, but I'll live. I mean, I'll get over it. I just want you to feel like you can go with a clear conscience. You can go. It's okay. I've been a good dad. I mean, we've had our moments, more than a few. I guess that's the thing about being a parent, huh? It's kind of amazing how much you can get away with. Do you want to know the first time I remember feeling love? I think I was like 3 or 4, and you were taking me to the doctor, and we were walking downtown, and it started to rain. You started walking fast, and I had to run to keep up, and then you started running, and I'd never seen you run before. Then you scooped me up, and suddenly I was flying in my daddy's arms, and I was wondering why I had this funny, buzzy feeling in my stomach and my chest. I still remember it was almost unbearable. You were so big and I was so little. Listen, you already know the beefs I have with you. Things I have a hard time forgiving you for. But, Dad, did you ever even like me?
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1: Grace?
2: We're closed. Funeral.
1: I know. It's me, Dan.
2: What are you doing here?
1: I'm sorry, I know he was your tomodachi, and
2: You say that like it has quotation marks around it.
1: I'm sorry. I don't know what to say.
2: Then why are you here? Why weren't you at the service?
1: I know, I should have gone, but I couldn't.
2: Why not?
1: It would have been hypocritical.
2: Really could have used an extra mourner or two, hypocrites or not.
1: Geez, even he had to have more pride than that.
2: Dan, stop being a jerk. I'm too tired for this.
1: You're right. I'm not very good at things like this. Please forgive me.
2: Want a drink?
1: Bourbon? Neat.
2: You got it. Kanpai.
1: We even supposed to say that anymore?
2: Let's live dangerously.
1: Wow, that's good.
2: Nothing but the good stuff tonight.
1: So, what are you going to do now?
2: Me? I don't know. I'm thinking of selling the place.
1: Yeah?
2: It's always been kind of a rough joint, even when my parents ran it. And now...
1: Now it's all carambos.
2: Don't say that word. You know the only reason I have this bar today? My dad hired a colored stock boy, and after they died, that kid's parents took care of this place and told me that it'd be mine when I came back. And they kept their promise.
1: So why sell?
2: I just don't think I can do it anymore without Frank.
1: You really loved him, didn't you?
2: Not like you think, but... He was my best friend and a good partner.
1: Everyone said you two were shacking up.
2: He had his room and I had mine. Look, this place is all I had, and I couldn't pay him at first, so the least I could do was give him a place to sleep.
1: I'm just saying that people were talking.
2: Yeah, well, so what? They'll talk about anything. I hate all those people anyway.
1: Don't say that.
2: It's true. Snooty, clannish bunch. How can you stand them?
1: They're all right.
2: You mean they don't treat you like an outsider?
1: Not the vets.
2: Oh, yeah.
1: They're good men. I don't think I would have stuck around if those guys hadn't taken me in. I don't know what I'd do without them. What's the matter?
2: Listen, I don't want to say anything bad about your best buddies, but sometimes...
1: What?
2: I just don't think it was a suicide.
1: What are you saying?
2: The police ruled it as a suicide, but... You would have told me. He would have left a note or something.
1: Grace, you were the one who told the police he was depressed.
2: Yeah, and I'm sorry I did. They asked me. And silly me, what was I thinking? I was so upset that for a minute, I thought they actually gave a damn. They shut the book on his case so fast, my ears are ringing. They called it a kind of harakiri.
1: Harakiri?
2: Or harikiri, as they put it. They didn't care. Crazy Jap committed harikiri like those damn kamikaze pilots.
1: Grace.
2: Except he did it without a plane. Har, har, har.
1: Grace, no.
2: Har, har, har. He was killed.
1: Don't say that.
2: He was, and I bet it was one of your vet buddies.
1: Don't say that, Grace. I'm a vet.
2: They spit on him. They called him a coward, a traitor. You called him all those things yourself when you came in here that first time. You already knew who he was. How could that be? He didn't come from our camp. One of those guys told you. Probably the same person who told you I was in here. She lives there, shacked up with a no-no boy. Look, I know the 442 boys are heroes, and I know they are mostly good, decent men, but I watched a few of them bully Frank and saw how much they hated him, like they blamed everything rotten that happened to us on him.
1: Everything we did was to undo the things that people like him did.
2: He didn't do anything to you. You're mad at the wrong people.
1: We took what they gave us, and we still came through for this country. He and his friends got mad and gave up.
2: He made a choice. He took a stand. It's a free country.
1: Yeah? Well, not for us, huh?
2: Yeah, you're right. Not for us.
1: Grace, you're talking about good men.
2: Dan, good people can do awful things.
1: I know.
2: Good people locked us up in the desert.
1: They didn't kill us.
2: Speak for yourself. A lot of people died, Dan.
1: Don't I know that? You think you need to remind me?
2: Okay, Dan. Okay, I know.
1: Let the police figure it out.
2: Dan, I'm a Jap barmaid in a bad part of town whose Jap friend committed Harry Carey. Remember? A Jap is a Jap is a Jap. They think Frank's death is a good thing. I don't know if it's me or this bar that kills people. I have a feeling it's me.
3: Grace.
2: You better watch out. Don't get too close to Typhoid Grace. Hey, Dan, say something.
1: I don't know what to say.
2: Let's talk about dead people. See any of those in Europe?
1: I was a litter bearer half the time I was there. I saw a lot of dead people.
2: A litter bearer?
1: You know, I carried a stretcher. I carried the wounded and the dead.
2: Did you ever see anyone whose face you couldn't get out of your mind?
1: Oh, Grace, I don't want to talk about that.
2: Did any of them look sad?
1: Mostly they look scared, or in pain, or just asleep.
2: My mother's face was so sad. It was the saddest face I ever saw. I still see it sometimes.
1: There was one guy. He looked kind of funny. He looked so surprised, like...
2: How'd you know? My papa's mouth was a big O, just like that. Like, he was so surprised.
1: Your papa looked surprised?
2: Yeah, he looked like a cartoon drawing, except...
1: Except he wasn't.
2: Yeah, he wasn't.
1: I know exactly what you mean. Hey, your dad looked surprised, and your mom looked sad.
2: That's what I said.
1: Did you ever think...
2: No, I never thought. And I never think.
4: Never think, never think, never think, never think.
5: Who are you, Ms. Yamada Henke?
6: Joy.
5: Joy. And your father?
6: Still in the hizzle fo shizzle. What are you doing?
5: I'm increasing the flow.
6: More hydration?
5: More morphine.
6: Oh, thanks.
5: You're welcome. You okay?
6: I guess I thought it would be sudden.
5: I did too, but the morphine will help.
6: You can do that?
5: Technically, well... For the purposes of making him more comfortable, yes. He hasn't been conscious since we pulled the tube, and I don't imagine that he will regain consciousness. So all we can do is guess at his feelings. I'm guessing he needs his drip increased.
6: I'm thinking you're right. Thanks, Doc.
5: Good. A friendly word. Maybe now I can walk to my car without looking over my shoulder.
6: I'm sorry about that.
5: Hey, no biggie.
6: I like a doctor who can say no biggie.
5: Thanks. I have many talents. I'm very well-rounded.
6: Are you hitting on me at my father's deathbed?
5: No, you are hitting on me at your father's deathbed. Shameful.
6: Wait, come back. I am not.
5: Okay, as long as you can maintain some sense of decorum.
6: Seriously, do you have a minute?
5: I've got like 10.
6: What made you change your mind about my dad?
5: Well, he was pretty clear on what he wanted, to say the least. So I decided I was being needlessly obstructionist.
6: Wow. Cool. So you just reversed fields.
5: I told you, I'm well-rounded. Have you ever thought about what you would do?
6: You mean if I...
5: Yeah.
6: Well... What would you do?
5: I asked you first.
6: I couldn't do it. Not for me.
5: What if you were facing what he was facing?
6: I could still think?
5: Yes, but you couldn't communicate.
6: Yeah, I'd have to say, keep throwing all the medical technology you can at me.
5: Your body is gone.
6: Keep feeding my brain.
5: Your severed head.
6: Do I still look good?
5: So you're okay with what your dad...
6: No. But what are you going to do? Still, I keep wondering. I mean, he's hanging on beyond all expectation. Maybe we were all wrong, and now we're basically starving him to death.
5: That's really not true. At this point, with his heart and his lungs, he's... basically going to die of congestive heart failure or his lungs are going to fill up with... Well, either way, he's going to die in his sleep. And that's not such a bad way to go.
6: Thanks. I feel better, I guess.
5: You don't want me to sugarcoat it, do you?
6: You're right. And as long as we're not sugarcoating things. Is he suffering? It sounds like he's suffering.
5: I imagine he's in a very deep sleep. It's possible that he's dreaming. I would hope that it's very pleasant.
6: Do you think there's any part of him that's aware that he's still here?
5: When you are dreaming, are you aware that you are asleep?
6: I'm aware that I'm alive.
5: In that case, it might be fair to say that he's aware of that fact as well.
6: You want it out ASAP. Why is he hanging on?
5: The medical answer is, some guys are tougher than others.
6: Thanks for not dazzling me with your medical terminology.
5: The other answer is, who knows what's going on inside there?
6: Oh.
5: Don't beat yourself up about it. It was his choice. That much was clear. That much is a blessing.
6: Yeah. Okay. Thanks, Dr. Park. You know, you're all right for a doctor.
5: Thanks, Ms. Hankey. You're all right, too.
6: For a crazy murderess?
5: Joy, this is not murder.
6: That's not what I was... Thank you. Thank you. Thank you. Thank you. Thank you.
1: Oh. Oh, God. Oh, jeez.
7: But how are you doing on the roof?
1: I saw you. I saw what you were doing.
7: I've seen you up here before. You're a damn peeping Tom.
1: And you're a damn pervert. I've seen the kind of people who go into that bar, and now I know why.
7: No, you don't know what you're talking about.
1: The hell I don't. Think I was born yesterday? I'm gonna call the damn cops.
7: Wait! Stop! They'll raid the bar.
1: That's right! And they're gonna put a stop to certain activities.
7: Listen, Dan. You gotta stop this right now.
1: I don't gotta do anything but my duty.
7: You hurt Grace! You gotta listen to me. You hate me for what I did or didn't do. That's your right. You hate me for what you think I am. Well, maybe I don't blame you, but you call the cops. They'll shut Grace down. She's hanging on by a thread as it is. The cops come in, she's through.
1: Yeah? So why are you bringing in that kind of customer? You're the one bringing her down.
7: Dan, think about it. If what you think is true, then you don't have a beef with me because I'm not the reason you can't have her.
1: What the hell are you trying to say?
7: There's something you ought to know about Grace that'll maybe help you get on with your life.
1: What? What the hell are you talking about?
7: She and I are friends because she understands me.
1: What the hell does that mean?
7: We're a lot alike.
1: How? How?
7: You're gonna break my arm. What do you mean, how? Are you stupid?
1: Yeah, I guess I am. Maybe I'm so stupid. You'd better say it in plain English.
7: She doesn't like men.
1: You're a liar. You're a liar. You're a traitor and a liar. You're a coward! You couldn't stand up for his country, and you couldn't stand up for Grace! Stand up! Stand up! Stand up! What are you... Don't stare at me like that! Hey! Hey! What are you... Stop!
7: Oh, jeez.
1: Oh, jeez.
7: Oh, jeez. Oh, jeez.
1: Oh, jeez.
7: Oh, jeez. Oh, jeez.
1: Oh, jeez. Oh, jeez.
6: Daddy, does it hurt? Does it hurt, Daddy? Please. It's okay. Don't worry anymore. Just let go. You can let go. It's okay. We'll be okay. Don't worry about us. We'll be fine. Really. We made it this far. We're gonna make it to the end in one piece, I promise. Daddy, please, just let go. Maybe Mom's waiting for you. I mean, I know you're an atheist, but you never know, right? Maybe If you believe in something, that's where your mind takes you as it lets go. Do you think? Maybe if you believe in pearly gates and wings and harps, well, forget that. Where do you want to go? What do you want to see?
8: Joy?
6: Merv, where the hell have you been?
8: I brought someone. Dad, I brought someone. Come on in, it's okay. Grace, this is my sister Joy.
9: So nice to meet you.
6: So nice to meet you, Mrs.
9: Miss, or Ms. Hamamoto. But you can call me Grace. Oh, is this Dan? Oh, Dan. Hi, Dan. Dan, it's an old friend. It's me, Grace. Hello. Oh, you have such nice kids. I bet that means you've had a nice life, huh? Did you get everything you wanted? Seems like it to me.
6: Merv, let's...
9: My life has been good, too. Long. Boy, who knew that we would live so long, huh? You know that old joke? If I'd have known I was going to live so long, I would have taken better care of myself. I bet you know that one. I can tell. I understand that you were at the old folks' home for a while. Well, can't win them all. Did you know I moved to San Francisco after I sold the bar? I got a little place there with my friend. Oh, you would have liked her. She was nice. She reminded me a little bit of you. She could sing. Hey, remember that song you sang to me? I never forgot it. Blue skies. Say, did you ever go to a place called Agate Beach in Oregon? Somewhere west of Portland, off of 99, I think. Yeah, that was nice. Foggy, though. You know, I bought a car right after I sold the bar, and I drove down the coast. I left that night. After all, I didn't have a place to live anymore, and I was so sad. So sad. And I only got as far as Oregon when I started to cry, and with the fog, I couldn't see, and all the motels were full because of the weather. But there was this nice hotel in Agate Beach, and they had a room. And that's where I met Helen. In the lobby. And that was the nicest weekend I ever had. Oh, it was so nice. I still think about it sometimes. Oh, are you okay? Should I get your kids? No? You sure now? Okay, if you say so. Hey, are you sleepy? That's okay. You don't need to open your eyes. It's okay. Merv said he thought you'd like to see me one last time. What for? I asked him. But he didn't know. Just a feeling, he said. So, what is it? Are you feeling guilty about things? I used to feel guilty all the time. But then I learned not to feel guilty. Shikata ganai, ne? It can't be helped. I used to think that was such Japanese, baloney. But it can make life so much easier, huh? Don't feel bad, okay? You said bad things, so did we all. You did bad things, me too. It's all over now, finished. Hey, remember that time you told me how you were a litter bearer in the war? Time to stop carrying the dead, huh? Oh, and one more thing. You were right. That day we met, it wasn't just the wind. I told someone how I felt about them. I told them that I liked them. And they hit me hard. Can you believe that? And I knew they liked me too, or I never would have said anything. But then they hit me right in the eye. Oh, well. Sometimes you hurt the one you love, huh? Ah, you're awake. You want a staring contest? Anyway, it was the worst day, but it was also a good day. And I never forgot it. Merv? Joy? His eyes are open. He's seeing.
6: Dad?
8: Is it time?
1: Hey.
10: Hey.
1: Your dad looks surprised.
10: And your mom looked sad.
2: Yep.
10: Did you ever think?
2: No, I never thought. I never think.
11: Blue sky smiling at me. Nothing but blue sky. Do I see?
9: Now, Dan. My good friend, Dan.
10: We're friends.
9: Didn't you tell me so that day in camp?
10: Right.
9: Dan, are you crying?
10: No. I'm laughing.
9: Why?
10: Life, this, I don't know.
9: You're such an oddball. Listen, Dan. It's time to go.
10: Oh, yeah. Okay, Chris. Can I tell you something?
9: Okay.
10: The whole reason I came here tonight, I just wanted to say that... I'm sorry.
9: For what? For what, Dan?
10: For not understanding. I didn't understand.
9: Hey, Dan. If not understanding was a crime, I guess we'd all be guilty, huh?
10: What do you mean?
9: It's been a real tough few years. And I don't understand any of it. Do you?
10: It has been kind of rough, hasn't it?
9: But it'll get better. It always does.
10: Yeah? I guess it will. Besides, she got the ganai, ne?
9: That's right, Dan. What can you do?
10: Yeah. What can you do?

0: 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Senior producer, Annalise Erickson. 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Recorded and edited by Neil Wilkinson. 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Senior radio producer, Ron Lipkin. Foley artist, Stacy Martinez. Coming up next, a conversation with the playwright. Hi, everyone. I'm Susan Loewenberg, producing director of LA Theatre Works. Today's conversation with Ken Narasaki is presented by the California Civil Liberties Public Education Program, a state-funded grant project of the California State Library. In addition to being a playwright, Ken is a distinguished actor whose resume includes a Lucille Lortel Award nomination for his performance in Greater Clements at Lincoln Center. He's also the former literary manager of East West Players in Los Angeles, the nation's longest-running Asian American theater. As a writer, his plays include Ghosts and Baggage, The Mikado Project, and No No Boy, which LA Theatre Works recorded in 2021. And today, we're proud to present his play, Innocent When You Dream, which earned him the 2006 Pacific Rim Playwrights Award. Ken Narasaki, welcome to LA Theatre Works.
1: Thank you, Susan.
0: Let's start from the beginning. Where does the title, Innocent When You Dream, come from?
1: Well, I think fans of Tom Waits will recognize the title. It's from his song, I think it was 1987, Innocent When You Dream. And the tone of the song really kind of spoke to what I wanted to present with the play. There's sort of a feeling of regret, of memory. And those were things I wanted to have in there. Even though I don't use the song in the play itself, I don't think we could have afforded the usage rights. but there was a couple lines like, let me see. It's such a sad old feeling. The fields are soft and green. It's memories that I'm stealing, but you're innocent when you dream.
0: Oh, so beautiful.
1: Yeah. And I just, that was actually part of the inspiration for the play. I mean, there were a number of inspirations, but that was one of them.
0: Well, there's another song, Blue Skies, which appears throughout the play in different forms. Why did you choose that song? And what does it mean to you personally?
1: Well, this is kind of funny because it came pretty late in the rehearsal process. I think I was looking for pre-show music, you know, so I was looking for period music that would sort of set the mood. Then I came across Blue Skies, and the first two lines, blue skies smiling at me, nothing but blue skies do I see, just sort of reminded me of the kind of optimism that the Nisei, the second generation Japanese Americans, must have had to like come back and say, we're gonna build our lives from scratch, and we're gonna have nice lives. We're not going to focus on the past, which kind of brings me to the last two lines, blue sky, oh, blue days, all of them gone, nothing but blue skies from now on. I thought that also kind of captured the feeling of like getting out of these concentration camps and in a period of intense racism against them and just charting a positive path forward, which by and large, many of them did.
0: Yeah, I mean, for returning Japanese American veterans and their families released from the internment camps, it must have been a very difficult period after the war. starting over in a world they didn't recognize. I mean, can you talk a little bit about how people adjusted to this harsh new reality?
1: Well, I mean, I'm sure it runs the gamut, but I know that a lot of people who returned to the West Coast experienced immediate racism. Some of them were had everything taken away from them, and had nothing. They were starting literally from scratch. Other people had to endure having, racial epithets spray painted on their houses, windows broken, being yelled at, and yeah, I'm sure it wasn't easy. I think a lot of them dealt with it by turning inward, into their own community and forming, filling the needs that they wouldn't get from the outside community by themselves. One instance I can think of is my dad helped build the Nisei Veterans Club in Seattle, and it was him and all these returning Nisei soldiers building a place where they could just basically hang out. And it was because the veterans of foreign wars wouldn't let them have a chapter. So I thought that was like a really black and white example of how they dealt with external racism.
0: Ken, speaking of your dad, he was an Army vet who fought in the legendary 442nd Regiment and was one of the many people of Japanese descent who were sent to relocation centers during World War II.
1: That's right.
0: How did his experience shape Innocent When You Dream?
1: Well, there were he like so many Nisei, he almost never spoke about his experiences. In fact, he always kind of downplayed his experience in the war, which years later I was listening to an interview of him by this Densho project, which was interviewing vets before they die. Basically, they wanted to get their stories on tape, and there were all these crazy stories that he never told us. But every once in a while, he would say something. He would, and one of the things he said once was that all he wanted when he got back was to have a normal life, to get married and have a family, and just live a normal life, which is actually a line in the play. And it actually informed a couple of Dan's speeches in the play. Another story he told me was that when he was in Italy towards the end of the war, and then after the war ended, they stayed another 6 months to clean up. And he said on the day before they're going to get shipped back, one of his friends said, "They expect us to go back home and live a normal life? I don't even know what that is anymore." And then later on, he said that the guy killed himself. So there are just these little stories that I hear that would just kind of open up a vast sort of understanding of the kinds of pressures and existential pressures that they felt coming back. And you realize these guys were 18, 19, 20 years old. They're kids, basically. And they had just
0: Absolutely, yeah.
1: undergone this incredible trauma.
0: In the play, Dan, a U.S. Army veteran, gets into an altercation with Frank, who's a no-no boy who refused to sign the loyalty oath. Can you give us a brief history of the no-no boys and how they were viewed in the community?
1: Well, the term no-no boy comes from this loyalty oath that I think everyone in the camps had to sign, but men of draft age had a couple of extra questions they had to sign, which was, do you forswear any allegiance to the Japanese emperor? Which a lot of them said, "This is a trick question. I never had any allegiance, so how can I forswear it?" And another one was, "Will you fight in the U.S. Army, wherever ordered?" And some of them said, "As long as my family is in concentration camps, no, I won't." So about 10% of the draft age men signed no to those two questions, and that's how they got the name. They later kind of got grouped with all these draft resistors who, might have signed yes or yes no, but once they were drafted, they refused to go, and they were actually something a little legally, they were something different. and a lot of those guys went to prison.
0: I was about to say that a lot of them served time in jail.
1: Right. Yeah. Like they went to places like McNeil Island Penitentiary and just some very bad places.
0: Yeah.
1: And they were kept there until maybe a year after the war ended. But they all got grouped under the rubric Nono Boys. And a lot of the Japanese American community turned their backs on them and viewed them as traitors. I know a lot of vets, like my dad, felt like they were angry too. They thought what happened to them was wrong also, but they went and fought anyway to prove their loyalty and, in their minds, make life better for succeeding generations. So there was a huge split between the two groups.
0: Was there any special restitution given to Japanese families after the war?
1: Yeah. The late 80s, during the Reagan administration, of all things, the Japanese Americans really fought hard and lobbied Congress hard for reparations for the many people who lost everything. And it was a tough fight, especially because, and led mostly by the Sansei, basically my generation, who had to persuade their parents who actually were there to speak up. And this was a generation that never spoke about it. This was a generation that felt like the last thing they wanted to do was to remember those days. And once they did start to speak, it was a flood. It was a flood of emotions. And the flood appeared in front of this congressional hearing. And Ronald Reagan, who had actually, I think, had in some capacity spoken to the 442 coming back, remembered that experience. And it was actually his successor, George H.W. Bush, who signed the reparations into law, which was like, at the time when the Japanese Americans were fighting for this, everyone was saying, this is never going to happen. You guys are fighting a losing battle. And in this political climate, forget about it. So it was all the more remarkable that it happened.
0: I think about it sometimes, and it's marvelous, these wonderful people who just endured so much and then came back and just rebuilt their lives, It's a real tribute to them.
1: Yeah, and getting them to open up about that again.
0: Yeah.
1: I think if you speak to anyone of my generation, you'll find that they'll all say, oh, my parents never talked about it.
0: Yeah.
1: And, for the longest time, I'd hear my parents talking about, oh, he came from this camp, or that was the guy from the other camp. And I thought, wow, summer camp must have been a really big deal when my parents were young. And it was only when I was in the seventh grade and was reading about World War II, and there was like one paragraph about the Japanese internment camps and what happened, I was just enraged and, in a way, radicalized in a small way.
0: So that was the first time that you really understood anything about what had happened.
1: Yeah, and when I asked my parents about it, they did not want to talk about it. They said, "Why do you want to know about that? There's no the reason we went through that, so you wouldn't have to even think about these things." And we go, "Well, we want to know. We need to know." But they just didn't want to talk about it.
0: The great actor, Sob Shimono, who spent time in two relocation centers himself, starred in the original stage version of the play, as well as our recording. How did you get him to sign on to the original production?
1: Well, he had done my first play, Ghosts and Baggage, like several years before this. And I just thought he was so amazing. And he was the first guy I thought of for Dan.
0: Yeah.
1: My friend Alberto Isak was directing this play, as well as, he had directed Ghosts and Baggage and was going to direct this play, he asked Sob, and Sob agreed. And I was so happy because he was just perfect for Dan. And there's a funny story connected to this, too. The first time we read through it, he read the scene, of himself, climbing out from that old folks' home and going to the bar and having the stroke, read it beautifully. And then the scene with his two adult children happens. Then the flashback to the concentration camps happen. And he was just sitting there smiling, looking all around, like waiting for someone else to speak. And I said, "Saab, that's your line." He said, "What? I thought I was just playing the old guy."
0: So has there been any kind of reconciliation between the No-No boys and the soldiers or their descendants?
1: Well, you know, within the descendants, of course, I think, you know, those of us who follow just really, you know, most of us grew up after the civil rights movement happened or during the civil rights movement. And so we all looked at the No-No boys as heroes in a way, which, you know, angered our, you know, those of us whose parents were veterans, angered them, you know, a lot. But, you know, we could see how both people, the veterans and the resistors, sort of stood up for Japanese American civil rights and equality. So I think amongst the descendants, I would say almost all of us, you know, feel the same way. But you know, in their generation, I think the split lasted for a lifetime. In my later play, the adaptation of No-No Boy, the novel No-No Boy, I spoke to some of the resistors who were still alive at the time, and they were still very angry at the veterans. And by the same token, when I spoke to the veterans, they were still angry at the No-No boys. And you know, and they, I think some of them socialized. They, you know, they weren't completely ostracized, but I remember my parents sometimes referring to No-No boys in kind of a disparaging way, even though they were friends or they were ran in the same social circles. So there was some rapprochement, but I think the anger remained.
0: Can you talk a little bit more about the legacy of the camps and how they affected later generations?
1: Well, I mean, I'm sure you're familiar with the term intergenerational trauma, and that's basically what happened to all of us, I think. I know for the Japanese Americans and that generation in general, there was a feeling of like you put your best face on for the world, you know, and that meant, you know, being happy and nice and pleasant. And that the anger, the repressed rage, that was the way they dealt with the emotions, you know, again, the Japanese American and that generation in general, was to just shove it down. Well, it had to come out somewhere. In a lot of cases, it came out within the family, because you can do it behind closed doors. And everyone knew that, you know, you didn't speak about what happened behind those closed doors. And
0: how did it, you said it came out in the family. Can you talk a little bit more about that?
1: Well, I know in my case, my own parents, you know, both expressed their rage in different ways. They, my father in the more male way of yelling and punishing, and my mom in her way of, you know, just being unreasonably angry and blowing up for what appeared to us to be no reason. And, you know, working on this play and then No-No Boy, and then another play I wrote, which dealt more directly with intergenerational trauma, I had lots of people going, "Oh God, that's my family." And I thought, "Oh, we're the only ones. We're the only freaks who had these parents with these who are rageaholics." And I just talked to so many other sansei who said, "That is exactly what happened to my family." So that was really something. And it makes complete sense. I mean, they were young people when they went through this. And again, their way of dealing with it was to bury it. And I think we all know now that's like a recipe for disaster.
0: There's a tragic history of anti-Asian violence throughout American history, from 19th century riots to the Chinese Exclusion Act and the World War II relocation camps. And then came the pandemic, and anti-Asian hate crime soared. Did you or anyone you know experience any kind of attack?
1: Well, first I want to say there was another period where it surged, which was in the 1980s when people were afraid of Japan becoming dominant over the U.S., mm-hmm. economically dominant. And I experienced a lot of direct racism at that point, you know, a lot of people just, you know, calling you Jap again, like 40 years later. And it really made me realize that all it took was some geopolitical event for them to turn on us again, mm-hmm. because we are the perpetual foreigners in this country, that no matter how many generations we've been here, we look like foreigners to, you know, many white Americans. And so I think when the pandemic happened and when Trump was, you know, saying that it was the China flu, it was the Kung flu, we all knew that we were in trouble. I didn't experience anything directly, except for one, which I experienced that I thought was kind of comic at the time because it made no sense. But I was walking around the corner outside, and another guy was coming around the other corner, and he literally jumped backwards and said, you know, "Get away from me, you Thai-looking MF."
0: Oh.
1: And I wasn't afraid because clearly he was afraid.
0: Yeah.
1: And I didn't think about it, you know, in terms of a hate crime, but it was like, mm-hmm. you know, that was it came from the same place, mm-hmm. fear. And my other friends, I knew other people who, you know, had experiences where no one said a slur, so they couldn't say exactly whether to report it as a hate crime. But like a friend of mine was riding on the bike paths in Santa Monica, and another white guy on a bike coming towards him suddenly said something loudly about Americans, and then he spat in the general direction of my friend's bike. And my friend was going, "What the hell?" You know, because who spits at a bike? You know, who spits in the general direction of someone who's coming your way? And then he put it together, American spitting at me, oh. And Chironomi, who was in the production, said that she would be walking her dog, and this one neighbor would always yell at her, you know, for walking her dog in front of his place. And she was going, she just wrote him off as a cranky old guy, till she realized he didn't yell at anyone else who was walking their dogs past his place. So she also went, "Oh God, I can't really report this because he didn't call me a name, but I was the only one he was yelling at consistently." Yeah. So it was things like that.
0: Yes.
1: That happened. And of course, there were many well-documented cases that were, you know, directly, you know, pointing towards the pandemic and the atmosphere that had been whipped up by our former president. So there were, you know, there were those, and then there were the more amorphous ones that, you know, you have to track backwards and go, "Oh, I think that was it. That was aimed at me."
0: Exactly. Yeah. So Ken, what do you want people to take away from listening to Innocent When You Dream?
1: Well, you know, many things, but you know, for Asian American audiences, I really wanted people to come away with a sense of their parents, their grandparents, as really multidimensional people, you know, who not only went through these things, but it had an effect on them. And that they came from all walks of life and they responded to this in different ways. And, you know, and I wanted a similar thing to reach non-Asian audience, you know, that these were people that happened to. It wasn't some, you know, unfortunate incident in history. These were people. Mm-hmm. And it was an entire generation that experienced it. You know, not to mention the Issei generation, the immigrant generation. And that, again, they were full-fledged human beings of different walks of life, you know. And I really feel like theater, more than any other art form, can really bring you into people's lives. You're like a fly on the wall listening to these people's private lives.
0: Absolutely. Yeah.
1: So I thought this was the best way to bring that about.

0: British officers, led by the war-weary Captain Stanhope, ready themselves for a major German attack while facing their worst fears.
1: Well, cheerio.
2: Cheerio.
1: Stanhope asked me to come and take over. He's looking after the men coming in.
2: Splendid.
1: I heard it was a quiet bit of line-up here.
2: Well, yes, in a way. But you never know. Sometimes nothing happens for hours on end. Then, all of a sudden, over she comes. Rifle grenades, Minenwerfers, and those horrid little things like pineapples, you know.
1: Yeah, I know.
2: Swish, swish, swish, swish, bang!
1: Yes, all right, all right. I know.
2: They simply blew us to bits yesterday. Minis, enormous ones, about 20. Three, bang in the trench. I really am glad you've come. I'm not simply being polite.
1: Do much damage?
2: Awful. A dugout got blown up and came down in the men's tea. They were frightfully annoyed.
1: Nothing worse than dirt in your tea.
2: By the way, you know the big German attack's expected any day now.
1: It's been expected for the last month.
2: Yes, but it's very near now. There's funny things happening over in the Boche country. You can hear it all night. More trains in the distance, puffing up and going away again, bringing up loads and loads of men.
1: Yes, it's coming. Pretty soon now.
2: You here for 6 days?
1: Yes.
2: Then I should think you'll get it. Right in the neck.
1: Well, you won't be far away. Come along, let's do this handing over. Where's the map?
2: Here we are. We hold about 200 yards of front line. We've got a Lewis gun just here and one here. Sentry posts where the crosses are.
1: Where do the men sleep?
2: I don't know. The sergeant major sees to that. The servants and signalers sleep in there. Two officers in here and three through there. That is, if you've got five officers.
1: We've only got four at present, but a new man's coming up tonight. He arrived at transport lines a day or two ago.
2: I hope you get better luck than I did with my last officer. He got lumbago the first night and went home. Now he's got a job lecturing young officers on life in the front line.
1: Five beds, you say? Is this the best one?
2: Oh, no, that's mine. The ones in the other dugout haven't got any bottoms to them. You keep yourself in by hanging your arms and legs over the sides. Mustn't hang your legs too low, or the rats and all your boots.
1: Got many rats here?
2: I should say. Roughly about 2 million. But then, of course, I don't see them all. Well, there's nothing else you want to know, is there?
1: You haven't told me anything yet. What about trench stores?
2: You are a fussy old man. Anybody would think you were in the army. Here you are. Everything's written down. Rifle grenades, Mills bombs, the lot.
1: I expect Stanhope would like to see you before you go. He always likes a word with the company commander he's relieving.
2: How is the dear young boy? Drinking like a fish as usual.
1: Why do you say that?
2: Well, damn it, it's just the natural thing to ask about Stanhope. Poor old man. It must be pretty rotten for you being his second in command, and you such a quiet, sober old thing.
1: He's a long way the best company commander we've got.
2: Oh, he's a good chap, I know. But I never did see a youngster put away the whiskey he does. He didn't go home on his last leave, did he?
1: No.
2: I suppose he didn't think he was fit to meet Papa. You know, his father's vicar of a country village.
1: I know.
2: Imagine Stanhope spending his leave in a country vicarage sipping tea. He spent his last leave in Paris, didn't he?
1: Yes.
2: I bet it was some leave.
1: Do you know how long he's been out here?
2: A good time, I know.
1: Nearly 3 years. He came out straight from school when he was 18. He's commanded this company for a year, in and out of the front line. He's never had a rest. Mm. Other men come over here and go home again ill, and young Stanhope goes on sticking it, month in, month out.
2: Oh, I know. He's a jolly good fellow.
1: And because he stuck it out till his nerves got battered to bits, he's called a drunkard.
2: Not a drunkard, just a hard drinker. But you're quite right about his nerves. They are all to blazes. Last time out resting, we were playing bridge, and something happened, some silly little argument, and all of a sudden he jumped up and knocked all the glasses off the table, lost control of himself, and then he sort of came to and cried.
1: Yes, I know.
2: You heard about it?
1: He told me.
2: Did he? We tried to hush it up. It just shows the state he's in. You know, Osborne, you ought to be commanding this company.
1: I?
2: It sticks out a mile. I know he's got pluck and all that, but damn it, man, you're more than twice his age. And think what a dear, level-headed old thing you are.
1: Don't be an ass. He was out here before I joined up. There isn't a man to touch him as a commander of men. He'll command a battalion one day. If...
2: Yes, if.
1: You don't know him as I do. I'd go to hell with him. Come along, finish handing over and stop blithering.
2: There's nothing else to do.
1: What about the logbook?
2: God, you are a worker. Oh, well, here we are. Right up to date. Here's my last entry. 5 p.m. to 8 p.m, all quiet. German airman flew over trenches, shot a rat.
1: Did he?
2: No, I shot the rat, you ass. Well, finish up your whiskey. I want to pack my mug. I'll leave you that drop in the bottle.
1: Thanks. Here.
2: I'll be off.
1: Aren't you going to wait and see Stanhope?
2: Well, no, I don't specially want to see...

0: him. He's so fussy about the trenches, I expect they're rather dirty. He'll talk for hours if he catches me. Well, I hope you have a nice 6 days. And don't forget about the big attack.
1: Oh, Lord, no. Mustn't forget that. I'll make a note in my diary.
0: There we are. Do I look every inch a soldier?
1: Yes. I should get quite a fright if I were a German and met you coming round a corner.
0: I should hope you would.
1: Shouldn't be able to run away for laughing.
0: Now, don't be rude.
1: Well, I'm damned. Still at it.
0: What is? Why, that earwig. It's been running round and round that candle since tea time. Must have done a mile.
1: I shouldn't hang about here if I were an earwig.
0: Nor should I. I'd go home. Ever had earwig races?
1: No.
0: Great fun. We've had them every evening.
1: Well, what are the rules?
0: Oh, you each have an earwig and start them in a line. On the word go, you dig your earwig in the ribs and steer them with a match across the table. I won 10 francs last night, had a splendid earwig. I'll give you a tip.
1: Yeah?
0: Well, if you want to get the best pace out of an earwig, dip it in whiskey. Makes them go like hell.
1: Right, thanks awfully.
0: Well, I must be off. Cheero.
1: Cheero.
2: One and two is with Maud and Lou. Three and four, two girls more.
3: Excuse me, sir. Can I lay supper?
1: Yes, do.
3: Thank you, sir.
1: What are you going to tempt us with tonight, Mason?
3: Soup, sir. Cutlets and pineapple.
1: Cutlets?
3: Well, sir. Well, yes, sir. Cutlets.
1: What sort of cutlets?
3: Now, sir, you got me. I shouldn't like to commit myself too deep, sir.
1: Ordinary ration meat?
3: Yes, sir. Ordinary ration meat. But a new shape, sir. Smells like liver, sir. But it hasn't got that smooth, wet look that liver's got.
4: This is company headquarters, sir. Oh, thanks. Better go down, sir. Yes, right, sir.
5: Hello?
6: Good evening, sir.
5: You the new officer?
6: Yes. They told me to report here.
5: Good. We've been expecting you. Sit down, won't you?
6: Thanks.
5: On the box is best.
6: Ah.
5: I should take your pack off.
6: Oh, right.
5: Will you have a drink?
6: Well...
5: You don't drink whiskey?
6: Oh, yes. Just a small one, sir.
5: Whiskey takes away the taste of the water.
6: Oh. Yes?
5: And the water takes away the taste of the whiskey. Just out from England?
6: Yes, I landed a week ago. Well, here's luck, sir.
5: Good luck. A cigarette?
6: Thanks. Do you...
5: Light it from the candle. Ever been up in the line before?
6: Oh, no. You see, I only left school at the end of last summer term.
5: I expect you will find it a bit strange.
6: Yes, I do. A bit.
7: 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Coming soon from L.A. 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